0: the gospel of Christ that's to be preached. And Paul mentions it in Romans 15:19, where he said that I've preached the gospel of Christ. Well, read his epistles. That's the gospel that he preached. He preached the death and resurrection of Christ. And he says that the gospel is simply that. He wrote to the Corinthians and said, I delivered unto you, first of all, the gospel. And he says, this is the gospel I preached. It's the one that you believed in. It's the one that saved you. Well, what is it, Paul? Well, that Christ died for our sins according to the Scripture, that he was buried and rose again the third day according to the Scriptures. Now, that's the gospel. It's nothing but the gospel, and nothing else is the gospel. And Paul says that even if an angel from heaven appears to you and preaches any other gospel, Paul said, let him be, and he used a pretty strong term. I'll just say, let him be condemned, because there's only one gospel that we're to preach today. Now, we do not preach the gospel of the kingdom. I wish we could get that through today to a great many that are talking about the gospel of the kingdom. We do not preach the gospel. The gospel of the kingdom is, behold, the kingdom of heaven is at hand. Now, the day is coming after the church is taken out of this world when that gospel of the kingdom is going to go forth again, because he's going to be coming shortly after the announcement is being made. And somebody says, well, maybe there's some people today that are preaching the gospel of the kingdom and they've got some inside information and maybe he's going to be coming in the next 2 or 3 years. Well, the only thing is that some of them have been preaching it since 1915, the gospel of the kingdom. And friends, he hadn't arrived yet. So I think maybe they ought to take that record off and put the record on of the gospel of the grace of God, the gospel of Christ, the gospel that saves men and women. That's the gospel that's important for us to preach today.
1: Our next question comes to us from a listener in Hemet, California, who writes, John chapter 13, verse 14 says, you also ought to wash one another's feet. Why do so few practice this ordinance? Was it only for the early church?
0: Well, I have a book on the subject of, is Jesus still in the foot washing business? I had no objection to those who practice the physical act of washing feet and consider it a sacrament, or at least part of the sacrament of the Lord's Supper. I see nothing actually wrong with that whatsoever. But very candidly, I think there is a spiritual meaning there. My understanding of the washing of the disciples' feet was on the part of Christ as something that John makes very clear at the beginning of the chapter. What he did because he was going to the Father. In other words, what he did down here, he would be practicing up there. And I think Jesus is still in the foot washing business. He said to Peter, if I don't wash you, you have no part with me. We're not talking about salvation there. These men are already his. They could lose their fellowship with him, and that's what he's talking about. Now, we're told that if we confess our sins, he is faithful, that is, Jesus is. He's faithful to forgive us our sins and to cleanse us. Now, he today forgives us. Now, what are we to do? We're to do the same thing. And what is that? Ye also ought to wash one another's feet. You ought to forgive your brother.
1: Dr. McGee mentioned his booklet, Is Jesus Still in the Foot Washing Business? And unfortunately, that booklet's no longer available. However, we do have Dr. McGee's sermon on CD by the same title. The title again, Is Jesus Still in the Foot Washing Business? Now, turning back to our questions, we come to this one from a listener in Gary, New York. He says, please explain what spiritual value fasting has, and is it necessary?
0: Well, let me say, first of all, whether you fast or whether you don't fast, that has nothing in the world to you being a complete Christian. I think that probably that there's one passage of Scripture I ought to call your attention to in this connection, and it's in the second chapter of the book of Mark, the Gospel of Mark, second chapter, and we read beginning at verse 8. And the disciples of John and of the Pharisees used to

0: fast. And they come and say to him, that is to Jesus, why do the disciples of John and of the Pharisees fast, but thy disciples fast not? And Jesus said unto them, can the children of the bride chamber fast while the bridegroom is with them? As long as they have the bridegroom with them, they cannot fast. But the days will come when the bridegroom shall be taken away from them, and then shall they fast in those days. Now, I think this passage helps put in perspective here the place of fasting today in the life of a Christian. You find that back in the Old Testament, God gave seven feast days, but he never did give a fast day. And yet we are told time and again that in time of great difficulty, or the time of a great crisis, or the time of a great failure on the part of the nation, or on the part of an individual, that they fasted. And it's recorded in the Word of God, and it is not rebuked, nor is it actually approved, but the very fact it's recorded, and in the way it's recorded, you would say that it was acceptable. It certainly did reveal an attitude of repentance and of change, and certainly it revealed they meant business with God. Now, when you come to the New Testament, you wouldn't find that they have fasting, since it's not given in the Old Testament at all, and certainly they were under law. And if there had been necessary for a law for it, it had been given, but it's not given. And in the New Testament, under grace, then fasting certainly is never commanded. Now, the Lord Jesus here has called his attention, which he already knew, that the Pharisees fasted, and the disciples of John, who were Old Testament, they fasted also. And his disciples did not fast at all. And they were puzzled by that strange conduct. That is, they thought it was strange that his disciples did not fast. And that, I think, reveals several things. It reveals that fasting is not something that is essential. It's not something that's required of you. And evidently, the Pharisees put it on as just a regular ritual. It was just part of being a Pharisee. And now the disciples of John, and John was an Old Testament prophet, they follow through by fasting. It had been a custom. Now, the Lord Jesus then puts it in a correct perspective for today. He says, the reason my disciples are not fasting, it doesn't have any part at all, I'm with them. Now, I'm going to leave, and days come when they're going to fast. And fasting is for, I think, a time of great need, a time of crisis, a time of great failure. I think that reveals on the part of the individual a necessity to turn to God. And then fasting is good for you. I mean, actually, physically, it's good for you. Most of these diets that they have today have in it a time of fasting. Sometimes it's one meal, sometimes two, sometimes three meals in a day. And it's part of the ritual of fasting. And again, may I say to you, that is being done not because God commands it, but because your body probably needs it. And it has a place there. But let's not put it in as a ritual, because it never was that in the Old Testament, and yet the Pharisees had put it in, and even the disciples of John.
1: Our next question comes to us from a listener in St. Clair, Michigan. She writes, I've heard one minister indicate that we are living in the last days and all of the things that are happening are signs of the last days. Do you think that many things are the signs of the last days and that we are living in them? And what happens to children during the rapture?
0: First of all, let me say that I do not believe that there are any signs that are given to the church that would indicate to the church that the Lord Jesus would be coming in a prescribed period of time to take his church out of the world. I think that is imminent, and therefore we are not waiting for signs to appear or certain things to be accomplished. We are not so much looking for him as listening for the shout. We are looking for that blessed hope and glorious appearing, but we are told the Lord himself shall descend from heaven with a shout. And I think we're going to hear something before we see something. And therefore, that is the concern and interest of the believer. And to become so much wrapped up in signs today and things happening in the world, it takes our eyes off of looking for Christ, and it puts them on these things and generally gives an abnormal interest in them and builds up today a tremendous reservoir of signs, and we hear so much about them. Now you say to me, don't you believe in signs? I certainly do believe that there are signs for the coming of Christ to the earth to establish his kingdom. I believe that the tribulation period will precede that. The Lord Jesus said that in the Olivet Discourse. They asked him three questions. What is the sign, that is, when these things shall come to pass? And that's been fulfilled. Then they said, what is the sign of your coming, and what is the sign of the end of the age? And he gave them the sign of the end of the age first, and of his coming to the earth to establish his kingdom. Now, those signs are not for the church today. We are not looking for Antichrist, we're looking for Christ. Now, the interesting thing is, when you say these things that are happening today in the world are signs, we are seeing today the setting of a stage. And I do believe that we are near the end of the age. How near, I'm not prepared to say. World events are taking place in such a tremendous rapidity that they never happened quite this way before. As someone has said, that from 60 to 70, that is 1960 to 1970, more things took place in that brief period of time than took place beginning with 1900 to 1960. So we're beginning to see the increased momentum of great catastrophes and great world-shaking events. Therefore, we believe that all of this indicates we're moving toward the end, and it's just the setting of a stage. But to say that any one of them is a fulfillment of prophecy and that it's a sign that the Lord will be here tomorrow or next day, no, I don't think we can go that route. Now, this part, it says, I also have a profound question. Well, I think the one you've asked is certainly the profound question. And this part, it says, and I'm very confused about this question in my mind. What happens to the children of believers during the rapture? Is the rapture just for believers, or does it include their children also? What about the children of non-believers? Well, may I say to you, the scripture certainly is not clear at this point. And when I say clear, it's not dealt with. Therefore, I think that we have to use our judgment here. And may I say that that's all I have to go by here. I believe that the children of believers are all going to go up in the rapture. I think that will be true. I can't see that it could be otherwise.
2: Take here is a very godly woman, and she is 8 months pregnant with a child. Not even the most rabid abortionists today are going to contend that that's not a real person that's there. Well, I believe that at the rapture, the mother goes and the child goes also. And just because she hasn't given birth to the child is not the reason that the child would go, but the fact that it is a child of a believer. And I think that would apply to the others. Now, I'm not as clear about the children of unbelievers. I rather fear that they do not, but don't take my word for it, because I don't know. But I feel rather confident about the children of believers. I believe they will go at the time of the rapture.
1: Finishing out today's program, we come to this question from a listener in Pasadena, California. She writes, could you please discuss the issue that when Christians suffer, have difficulties or problems, there seems to be an attitude that these Christians have a lack of faith? This thinking seems to go against the testimony of many of God's people in both the Old and New Testaments.
2: I thoroughly appreciate what you're writing about, and I do not mind answering that, because you can put it in the form of a question. Is it true that trouble comes and suffering comes to individuals just because they have sinned, or that it's come to them because of the fact they don't have enough faith? May I say to you that I think that's one of the cruelest things to say today to so many dear, wonderful saints that are right now on beds of pain and of sickness and have not been healed and have suffered. I know so many that are like that right now today, and I've known them in the past that spent so much time, whereas some godless person is in health, and you do wonder about that. Now, first of all, let me say that God's children do suffer. I have a little book, and the title of it is, Why Do God's Children Suffer? And if you're interested in that, it's just one message. And we deal with this thing today. And I think in that book that I list at least 7 different reasons why God's children suffer. Now, it is true that suffering and pain and trouble comes sometimes because of sin. But that's not the only explanation at all. Sometimes it is permitted that God lets somebody else do you in, as it were. Why does God put certain people across your pathway that causes you trouble? Well, God today, I think, lets it happen to us because the Word of God makes it very clear that suffering is one of the means that God uses. It's one of the tools that He uses to develop in us Christian character and some of the graces of the Holy Spirit. Now, patience is one of the fruits of the Spirit, and that only comes to us by trouble, by testing. And God today permits trouble to come to us because of that. I'd like to just give you 1 or 2 verses. I had thought maybe I'd go into that in more detail, but I can't do that. But let me just pass this on to you. In chapter 4 of 1 Peter, at verse 12, it says, Beloved, think it not strange concerning the fiery trial, which is to try you, as though some strange thing happened to you. But rejoice, inasmuch as you are partakers of Christ's sufferings, that when His glory shall be revealed, ye may be glad also with exceeding joy. If ye be reproached for the name of Christ, happy are ye. And then he says, verse 15, he says, But let none of you suffer as a murderer, or as a thief, or as an evildoer, or as a busybody in other men's matters. But if any man suffers a Christian, let him not be ashamed, but let him glorify God on this behalf. For the time has come, the judgment but begin at the house of God. And if it first begin at us, what shall the end be of them that obey not the gospel of God? And this sinner appear. Wherefore let them that suffer according to the will of God commit the keeping of their souls to him in well-doing as unto a faithful Creator. Now, it's cruel today to say to a person, well, you'd just be healed if you had enough faith. That's not it, my friend. God may be letting a dear saint develop something in that character that'll never be in your character or mine. And it's quite interesting today that there's no revival in this country at all, yet there's never been a time when there's so many people hearing the Word of God as they are today in this land of ours. These great churches, many of them are known as Bible-teaching churches, but no revival, no spiritual life, a lot of excitement, a lot of interest, a lot of activity going on, but no revival, no real deep working of the Spirit. Well, where is the Spirit of God working today? Did you know there's been a revival down in South America? And where they had this earthquake in Guatemala, I'm told, by certain missionaries, and we broadcast in that area, and they say there's been a real turning to God today. And that, as a result, there's been a deepening of the spiritual life. And in Russia today, and we get some wonderful letters from South Africa and from Kenya and from Swaziland and from those countries down there. May I say to you, friends, that God is developing Christian character in other places, but he doesn't seem to be doing it in America today. We have an affluent society, and we do not know what it is to really suffer. And you hear a great many people complaining about their problems and all of that, and there are all kinds of books out today to help you with your hurts and with your problems and with your suffering and that. And that's all good. That's fine and well enough. But what most people have today, they are not hurting. They're itching. They just got an itch. They want something new, different, and all of that. God uses this, and it's cruel to tell people that if they just have enough faith and if they would just turn to a certain individual and listen to him, that everything would go right. In fact, they are saying today that you'd be a financial success. That's not true, friends. The Word of God does not teach that at all. The Lord Jesus Christ said that a certain man had built bigger barns. He was a rich man. And he said that man, because he didn't think about things spiritual, he was a fool for that. Well, just to be successful and be healthy doesn't mean that you just happen to be in the will of God. You may be a fool, my friend, and we need to recognize that.
1: 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Now, don't forget to follow us on Facebook and Twitter for updates on the ongoing work of this ministry. And if you have an iPhone or iPad, you can go to the App Store and download a special Through the Bible application that will reside right on your device. Now, until this same time next week, we pray that our God will answer all your questions and solve all your problems.

0: 250 years may sound old, but the idea underneath this country is older still. That freedom matters. That our rights do not come from government first, but from God. The founders did not invent that truth. They recognized it, and generations have fought to protect it. So this summer, celebrate the country and honor the creator who gives freedom meaning. 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
2: Dear diary, I'm so scared and confused. I thought I'd be happy, but instead all I feel is regret. I thought it would be so different. I think I've made a big mistake, and the worst part is there's nothing I can do to change it. I can't talk to anyone about this either, especially not my parents. They'd totally kill me. I thought it would draw Kevin and I closer and make our relationship stronger. That didn't happen at all. I just don't understand. I feel so alone. What if I'm pregnant? 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I'm so scared.
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1: It's 76 degrees.
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0: 2 Chronicles chapter 7, verse 14. If my people, who are called by my name, will humble themselves and pray and seek my face and turn from their wicked ways, then I will hear from heaven and will forgive their sin and heal their land. This has been your sustaining word of the day, brought to you by Calvary Chapel of Manitowoc.
1: Welcome to World News Briefing. And Don Stewart's going to be with us for this edition of World News Briefing. Tom is out traveling, but he will be here next week. And I will be with Tom next week. And he's already telling me, and I don't know which ones, but he has some future tech questions that he is curious about, and he'd like to know if I could answer them. So you might want to also write for next Thursday, World News Briefing, because I know a lot of you always write in when you miss a program when I'm on there with Tom Hughes. But right now we've got what I say, my Middle East expert that I've always asked questions to really find out what's going on, because, friends, so much is going on right now in the world, and I believe we're so close to end times that there's only so many scriptures in the Bible that are giving us a direction. And when I go on and look at some of these people that aren't on our network that are speaking, they're literally making stuff up. And I mean, it's just clickbait. And it's very confusing for new Christians and Christians that are just starting to experience prophecy. So I asked Don Stewart to come on and to straighten the pathway out. So after tonight, you'll have an understanding, because Don Stewart is a prophecy expert. The

0: And I want to ask you about this. There's two fractions. I think there's a more moderate group that's trying to negotiate, and the IRC, they're just as radical as before, and they backwash the progression that's being made. But I don't think what they understand, the administration that we have is not like prior administrations. I think he's going to come up to the point, and he's going to say, I've had it.
1: Yeah, what's interesting about Iran, you've got a couple, you've got actually three groups that are fighting. You've got the mullahs, the religious leaders, then you have the parliament, then the ones who are really in charge now is the military, the IRGC, the Iran Revolutionary Guard Corps. And they're all bad. Just the IRGC is worse, and they have the real radicals there that want to fight, fight, fight. And one of the reasons that no deal has really been even begun to take off, now at the end of the day, they would never make a deal anyway, but the IRGC keeps putting the thumbs down on any supposed agreement that's being made. Plus, what they did, Dennis, in the last few days is, you know, been taking pot shots at some of the ships in the Strait of Hormuz. One was a Qatari ship, and the other was a Saudi ship, which isn't good because they're right across the pond from them. Plus, the fact, the reason they do that is because they still want to be the ones in charge of the Strait of Hormuz. They've never been in charge of it. It happens to be on their border, but what they're arguing is, well, this is our waters. No, it's international waters. And so we want to be able to charge a fee for these, you know, ships that go through. And the problem with that is if they did it, everybody else would do it. It just would be, you know, this is so contrary to what's been going on. And so what happened was there were a couple of these ships that took a little bit different route through the Strait of Hormuz. Instead of going by, if you think about it on a map, it goes right alongside the coast of Iran. But across from Iran is Oman, the other country. And they're going that way, you know, facing closer to Oman than Iran. And Iran goes, wait a minute, that isn't the prescribed route. And so the IRGC has these guys taking pot shots at them. And they did some real damage to the, now no one was hurt, to the couple of the ships. And so what that has done, well, so much for a ceasefire, right? If you're actually shooting at ships that are, you know, in your area that aren't, and ships of people that aren't even fighting back with you, that's just wrong. But what they're trying to say is, look, we're the boss. We're running the show, and from now on, they tried to emphasize this. From now on, you know, after everything's over, when the ceasefire is done, when the United States has left, we are going to be running the Strait of Hormuz, and you have to abide by us. And the U.S. and all the Middle Eastern countries says, what are you talking about? That's not going to happen. So that's kind of what got all this going right now. But you're right. They're so bent on fulfilling what they believe is their destiny. And unless people understand this, it doesn't make any sense whatsoever. They believe their destiny. They're called the Twelvers because the 12th Imam, the one that supposedly was there at the time of Muhammad, he went out in the woods or in a cave, excuse me, in a cave, and he hadn't come out since then, since the 7th century. He's supposed to come out at the end of time and bring Islamic rule, that is Shia Islamic rule. The Shiites are only about 10% of Islam, but Iran is Shia Islamic rule to the world. So they feel their job is to destroy the little Satan, that is Israel, and the big Satan, the United States. So that is going to be able to happen. So that, they believe, is their supernatural goal, their supernatural guidance that they are given by Allah. And so that's what they're thinking. So, you know, when you think that like that, and the West doesn't realize this, or really doesn't appreciate that, you can't buy them off, you can't threaten them, you can't do anything, because this is, it's like what they live for. And so they're going to fight to the last person. And that's like why we continue to say, unless there's a regime change, nothing's going to change. The worry is, of course, as you know, is that we get to the, you know, the, this is what I call the new normal. Okay, it's just kind of dragging on. You've got the Strait of Hormuz sort of open. The price of oil has gone down, except it's gone back up just the, you know, the last few hours. Stock market going down, oil goes up because of the memorandum of understanding Donald Trump said is now off the charts for now. It's off the board. So it's a real mess there, Dennis. But again, you've got people there that are liars. They're very smart in the sense that they know how to drag things on, but you really can't negotiate with them. So that's kind of where we're at right now.
0: I'm wondering, because you, I know the, when you see clips, you know that those clips are brainwashing clips that they

0: show that the whole country's united. But when you see the clips, like when they buried the Ayatollah, there are a lot of believers and there. And I do not see that country turning back to pre-Shah era days. There's too many believers that really believe in the Iman, and they're, well, they're crazed, but I just am really concerned that the only way that you could really maybe win this battle is you can't play their game, because they're playing the long game. They know that every 4 years we have an election, and during an election they know that this is a plight, so the Americans will want to just put it to bed a little bit to get over an election. But I also think that if we attack this time, all we're going to do is buy time by maybe putting them back a few years, but they still will not release the country. I believe that there's too many believers in Iran, opposed to, they say, like, there's, you have the population that's all of this, and they want an open society. But at the same sense, those same people are actually pro what the Iranians are doing. And so I only thing I can see is you can't wipe them out. And it does bring it back to end times prophecy, because they are listed in the end times. But I'm really concerned that we can't play this dance that we're doing now, because they're playing the long game, and they'll win in the long game. I think we have to play the short game, unfortunately, and just push them back a little more to the Stone Ages to buy time. Your thoughts on that?
1: Yeah, it's interesting. Yeah, it's interesting you say that, because that's exactly what the Bible says is going to happen. What we need to understand, here's where we ought to start from, and we start from here. What does the scripture say about the time of the end where all these nations are going to end up? For example, Iran, are they in last days Bible prophecy? Yeah, they sure are. Persia, and they're one of the nations that joins Russia in a last days invasion of Israel, along with Turkey, along with some of the other nations, Libya, and also Sudan. They're going to be together in this coalition. But what it tells us, Dennis, if you think about it, they're not going to be the leaders of the coalition. It's going to be a Russian-led coalition. So what they're going to be is a surrogate, like these other nations. So a couple of things we conclude from that. They will be powerful, but not all-powerful. They won't be the big, you know, worry there in the Middle East. There'll be a country that's against Israel that wants to see their destruction, but they won't have the, you know, this great network like they have now, or this kind of crumbling. But they will stay together, and that's kind of what the scripture says. And you're right. One of the things that's what's happened in the last few days, in fact, and it's until what, tomorrow, the funeral still keeps going. It's a week-long funeral for the Ayatollah. They've had his body in Iraq. They're going to bring it back to Iran and bury it in the second largest city in Iran, Mashhad. And what's going on is the number of people that have come out is a lot more than we're really expecting. Now, a lot of them are forced to come out. We know that. But there's a genuine concern from the West that, look, these people are, you know, they still buy into this Ayatollah stuff, you know, about the supreme leader, about the calling of the country. And the sad thing is there is enough of them to keep the country going, because they're the people in charge, the IRGC. Realistically, there's about maybe 6 million in a country of 90 million that are on the side of the Ayatollah, on the side of Iran. But unfortunately, they're in positions of leadership, positions of power, positions in the military, and they're the ones with the weapons, with the guns. And so what we're seeing now, which is literally amazing, is that you're right, they're buying time. They're just kicking the can down the road, and they're just basically waiting for a new administration, or waiting for the midterms, because, you know, we've had the United States makes Congress balk at any type of uptick in the money to be given. There's like, what, an $88 billion ask from the Pentagon for more money for the war here. And they're having problems with both sides of the aisle saying, no, you don't, we don't want to give any more money for this. Let's get it over with. Let's make a negotiation, then get out. The problem is you can't negotiate with these people, and they keep stalling and stalling and stalling. So the question is, what will eventually happen? Now, what Donald Trump has said, he says he's going to bomb them back to the Stone Age. That's probably a bit of a, you know, overkill what he's saying there. But these people will not quit. They're hiding right now, by the way, too. In this last, oh, about 16 hours when Trump said that this is the end of the memorandum of understanding, all these leaders are in the bunkers now. They're hiding in caves. They're hiding underground. Because, and that's the problem. You can't hit them because they're hiding underground. So what are you going to hit? You're going to hit the infrastructure? Okay, that hurts the normal Iranian on the street. So there's really not a whole lot the U.S. can do, but the real problem, Dennis, as you know, as we mentioned, is the Strait of Hormuz, which wasn't a problem before. You shoot one rocket, one or two rockets at these ships, and all of a sudden the other ships freeze, and what does happen? The price of oil goes up, the stock markets go down, the world economy starts tanking. So that's kind of the worry we're at right now.
0: And you can see the concern when you're carrying on a tanker over $100 million worth of oil. And once you think the Valdez was a mess, these super tankers, you knock one of those things out and they start spreading oil, you have a world disaster. But what I see is with Europe, Europe is finally showing their colors to America. And I know it's been a 50% co-op over the years, but we went in, if it wasn't for us, and I hate, and I know Europeans say, Americans were tired of hearing this talking point, but they all would be speaking German right now if it wasn't for us. And it wouldn't be Russia that would have been in there. It would have been Germany. And so they would have been dealing with the Germans. Now, they have their EU, their European society, which is whatever it's doing, pulling left, wokeism, I think leaders that have had the ability to lead, they're delusional. They don't have an understanding of the cause that they're doing. But I look at God's play, it's coming right into God's play. But here is what I'm seeing with Ukraine and Russia, then with Iran. This, to me, all of a sudden is making a lot of sense because Putin, he sees Iran has done something in the global network where America is basically almost standing on its own fighting this Iran, which we can do. But it showing the color of Europe won't even let us use our own bases that we've spent over $1 trillion over there and hundreds of millions of dollars a year to keep these bases and with our soldiers there. And we can't even land flights to reprovision our own ships on our own bases. So I think America's going to be moving out of Europe. And to me, this is opportunity for Putin because he will settle his war in Ukraine. And guess what? America moves out, and Europe, for the first time, it's like the French, they're ignorant. They got themselves in trouble twice before. We aren't going to be there. And I think this time around, America not only won't be there, it's going to be on a different landing path because our debt is different, and we're out of there. And the trouble that we had solving Iran, we will not be willing to do a World War III with Europe. And so I can see where this is going to bring up this nation in Europe, but a great play for Russia and Putin where he's going to bond with the Iranians because we're going to knock them back. Like I said, I believe, and some of my friends, we're going to push them back a few years, put them to the Stone Ages. That's going to buy time. But the thing is, the time buying, it's going to be the Soviets are going to be rebuilding them this time around, and we'll be pulling out of Europe. So he'll be building in Europe, and he is going to be a force to reckon with. I think, Don, that this sets it up where he's going to be emboldened enough that he is going, this could be where he goes in to attack Israel. Your thoughts on that?
1: Yeah, it's interesting you say that, too. There was a story I did a week ago on my program, on my breaking news program. It was an Israeli story, and it's real interesting how the headline read. It says, we are concerned with Iran. United States is concerned with China and the Far East. In other words, the big situation for Israel, because Iran, of course, is close enough on their doorstep, wants to destroy them. But as far as the U.S. is concerned, their main problem with the world is not the Middle East. It's with the Far East, with China and with Taiwan, what they might do there, you know, how that could ruin. Can you imagine if China took over Taiwan, what that would do to the world economy with the technology factor? But anyway, so what you said was a real interesting story. And it's basically trying to explain to the Israelis, saying, look, we know Iran's a problem. They know Iran's a problem, too. But they think there's a bigger problem in China. And like you said, they're going to get out. U.S. is going to leave because there have been people. There's a famous quote I have. I've been saying it for years. Someone, I can't remember how long ago, maybe 25 years ago, said, look, these people in the Middle East have been fighting since the time of Abraham. Why are we there in part of their battles and never settle anything? You know, there's some truth to that, too. And so they're thinking, well, you know, okay, let's just get out of there. And the U.S. will. That's the whole point. We're not a player in Last Days Bible prophecy, and neither is China, by the way. But to get us to the, looking after the problems in the Far East rather than the Middle East, that's where things are going. And, of course, someone has to swoop in and help Iran. And there's two countries that really need Iran, China and Russia. But Russia's going to be the one eventually that will hold sway over Iran. And so they will have to rebuild. But, you know, Dennis, in this day and age, rebuilding is not something that takes decades, just a few years. They can get back, you know, and not maybe the place where they were, but they can become another power nation, but not what they were. Because, again, let's remember what the scripture says. They're going to be a surrogate. So what is a surrogate? They're a nation that has the same goals, the same agreements as the leader, Russia, but they're not able to lead the charge. And that's what we're seeing happen right now.
0: And I think one of the draws for Russia to move into Israel is Israel is discovering so much energy underground. And I think that it's going to be a competitive price point where it's holding his pricing down, where he can't sell his natural gas at a higher price over to Europe. So besides taking Israel as a prize, because he'll look around and he'll go, the U.S. is out of Europe. The U.S. is pretty much out of the Middle East. And I think that it's safe for us, we've built up, to go in there and take that prize, and we take that over, and now we're going to be making profit on both sides. We'll be selling their natural gas and ours at a higher price. And America, at that point, because we're energy independent, we don't really, I think that we're going to pretty much wash our hands in the Middle East. And I hate to say this, Don, it looks to me, not this administration, but in the very new future, it will not surprise me if the new administration washes their hand with Israel, too. Says, you know, we've invested all these years in the Middle East and have gotten nothing out of it. We don't need it. We have our own energy, our own oil. We're United States of America. And they will be thinking ignorant where we isolate ourselves. And I know we aren't in end times prophecy, but it kind of brings back to that with China, and then which I always talk to you about India, because India's not in prophecy either, as you informed me when we talked in prior conversations, but they are playing, it looks like, a major move because they're a nuclear power. They're, you know, on the border with Pakistan with these dust-ups, which cause military buildup in other countries. But there's something, Don, because you know us, we've been building data centers in all these countries, and it's kind of mind-surprising how many people in India are starting to tune in to Christian programming. I mean, it's got my ear up a little bit on that, Don.
1: Yeah, you know, I've been to India a couple times teaching, and I'm not surprised because the openness that was there for the gospel, because they were, although Hinduism was the major religion there, like one guy told me, look, most of us are atheists here. We don't believe this stuff. And so that opens the door for people to get answers, and Christianity, of course, has the answers. In India, it's a wonderful country, and I'm not surprised you get a lot of believers coming from India, because there are a lot of really sharp people there, and you know, they're looking for answers. And since they're not a part of the last days Bible prophecy, one of the things, they're not, in other words, they're not going to join with Russia, they're not going to join with Iran, they're not going to join any attack on Israel. And so it's fascinating how all this is falling into place. You really can't make this stuff up, because you've got the United States, who, like you said, is basically will be pulling out of the Middle East the next in 2028. Let me tell you, Dennis, whoever wins, if it's J.D. Vance, we're going to pull out. He is an isolationist. He is not a friend of Israel at all. So if the Republicans win, it's not going to be good for Israel if he's the president. And if the Democrats win, it's not going to be good for anybody, let's face it. So it's going to be a really difficult situation in the future. But Europe, like you said, Europe, what the U.S. is going to say, they probably should have said this earlier, said, look, you guys can take care of yourself. Now, you know this better than me. The GDP in the European Union and these nations, that eclipses the U.S., doesn't it? And so you've got, when you've got all these nations together, they've got great wealth. Where's their, you know, support for themselves? Where's their spending on the military for their own defense? No, it's been us because of NATO, North Atlantic Treaty Organization, that been, you know, we've gladly joined to help them in those days when they weren't able to be helped, seemingly, or didn't really needed our help. But now it's a whole different game. And you're right, you know, they would all be speaking German there if it wasn't for the U.S. and the Second World War and the lives that were given by our people, the blood and the sweat and the tears to liberate them. And we're, you know, our country has been glad to do it, but it's like these are the thanks you get. And you mentioned also, too, about Europeans. The one that's a real disappointment is Meloni. She's the leader of Italy. She won't let the U.S. land in their bases. You know what she said? I'm sure you do. We want to stay neutral in this war. Neutral? Neutral against Iran? We're stopping you from getting your energy, stopping you from getting your oil, liquid natural gas, and all. You want to remain neutral? Okay. Well, what if the U.S. said, okay, we're going to be neutral, too? Then what would you do? And it seems that's where it's going to end up, sooner rather than later. Now, we don't know when or how, but it's what's really fascinating, Dennis. All this is happening. Incredible, just as the Bible says, falling into place specifically. And it's a wonderful time to be alive when we see all these things take place.
0: You know what it reminds me of, Don? Remember back in the 50s, it was a big thing. Anybody that wasn't an artist, you could go buy an oil paint by number set. And I don't know why, but this playbook reminds me of paint by numbers. You just see all these little lines that you're painting, but as we've been painting, we're now starting to see what the picture looks like. And it's almost all of the little sections are almost full because we're starting to see the play. Don, we have a short little break coming up. And friends, we'll be right back in just a few minutes.
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0: Friends, welcome to the second half of World News Briefing. I'm here with Don Stewart, and it's been exciting. In fact, I've been learning a lot, too. And we left off in Europe, and so we're looking at the playbook. So let's bring Don back in, and I want to ask him one thing before we go any farther. There's been a lot of speculation now. We know that it's biblical, but what is this turning point where in Israel this Temple Mount gets destroyed? Can you explain a little bit? Because a lot of people ask that question, Don.
1: On this, Dennis, over the years, I go back way to the 1980s on a trip to Israel where met with some people, some Israelis, and this was in 82, that wanted to build a third temple with Pastor Chuck Smith. I was on a tour with him. And the next year, an expedition was put together to try and determine, amongst other things, the location of where the first and second temple stood. Let me explain what the situation is. On the Temple Mount, that's that mount where you've got the golden dome, the Dome of the Rock. Now, that's not it's a shrine. It's not really a place of worship. The mosque is on the far southern side. It's the gray building called the Al-Aqsa Mosque. Well, anyway, on that Temple Mount somewhere is where the first and second temple stood. But nobody knows exactly where, simply because there's no first-hand work that can be done on the mount, no archaeological work. You can't do any digging or anything like that. If you could, then it could be determined where it stood because it's under the control of Islam, which is unfortunate. 1967, during the Six-Day War, when Israel liberated the Temple Mount, they flew the Magen David, the Star of David, the flag there from the Dome of the Rock Shrine. They thought Israel was going to take over the mountain. People were talking about, the third temple is going to be built now. Well, 10 days later, Moshe Dayan met with the people of the Waqf, they're called, their Jordanian group, that was in control of the Temple Mount, had been in control since, you know, the 7th century, except for 150 years during the Crusades. And at least Islam has been in control. And he gave them the control back, and they've had it ever since. So Christians and Jews can't pray there, they can't do anything there, and you can't determine where the temple stood. Now, we were going to go under the Temple Mount. There are tunnels underneath there where we could have done some. The technology was there in 1983 with the underground radar and seismic sounder, where you could basically tell, you know, what's on the other side of the rock. There's a whole technology stuff. I was part of that group. But now, we weren't able to get to do it for a lot of reasons. But the point is, someday, the exact location where the temple stood will be determined. And there's like four possibilities there on the Temple Mount. It's somewhere on that mount. It's not, some people argue, no, it's where the city of David is further south. That's absolute nonsense. They're not an archaeologist of the world that believes that. Somewhere on that mount, the first and second temple stood. And they're going to build the third temple the exact same place. But to be able to do that, they have to have control. And what's happened is the status quo has remained in place since, you know, 67, since the Israelis gave it back to Islam. And so what takes place is, you know, what Islam wants, and they don't want any Israelis even coming up there. They don't like it when Christians go up there, they don't like when Jews get up there. And so sooner or later, something has to happen. Now, the Dome of the Rock Shrine, which possibly, likely, sits over the exact location, or at least very near of where the first and second temple stood, that has to go. That has to be removed, it seems. And so how that's going to happen, nobody knows. There have been attempts to blow up the dome. There were a couple attempts a few decades ago. Some people think maybe an errant bomb. You know, it's funny, when Iran was shooting all these bombs, if you remember recently, into Israel, they're hitting some in Jerusalem, and a couple of them didn't come very far from the temple itself. Can you imagine if one of those bombs hits the Dome of the Rock shrine and boom, there it goes? But anyway, so sooner or later, the ability has to be there to build a third temple. But when you don't even have the land in your control, then it's not going to happen until you're able to do something like that. And also, the political will hasn't been there. One of the interesting things is when Pastor Chuck Smith and I, when we started doing the World News Briefing years and years ago on his channel, we'd be lucky if we got a story on the temple or anything about that every 6 months to do one. Then all of a sudden, more and more got in the news, and it remains in the news because there are Israelis that say, look, this is the most important piece of real estate that in our whole country here. It's where God told us, to build the temple. They think this is the place where Abraham brought Isaac up to sacrifice, where and a lot of other important things happened in the past. So a third temple has to be built. It will be built someday. How and when, we don't know. That's the key. And don't listen to anybody that says, in fact, I read a Sun article, we think we found the Ark of the Covenant. No, you didn't. No. That hasn't been found yet. And so someday that will happen. When? This is one of those things, Dennis, we just don't know. But it is going to happen. So like so many things in Bible prophecy, like you started out beginning by saying, these people who are sensationalists, they're making up things that aren't true. And they get people excited, get people to buy their book or to click out of their sight, and they get them all revved up and excited for things, and then things just fall apart. Now you got to take a step back and say, all right, here's what Scripture says. Here's what we know is what's going to happen. But there's two things we don't know. We don't know how it's going to happen, and we don't know when it's going to happen. So let's understand that. We know it's going to happen. The stage is being set, but the how and when, we just don't know. So the temple, yeah, there'll be a third temple there, but won't be there overnight. It'll happen sometime in the future. So we're right now just waiting and seeing what's going to take place.
0: In the Bible, does it say will the temple be built before or after the rapture, Don? Because this is a kind of a confusing topic for a lot of people, because like we quote, the sensationalists are mixing this whole thing up. And so I think it'd be nice if you put some men on this thing.
1: Yeah, that is one of the questions. I can't tell you how many times I've been asked that over the years.
0: It's like the Scripture all the time.
1: Yeah. Scripture says this. There's going to be a final seven-year period called the 70th week of Daniel, the time of Jacob's trouble. The last half of it's the Great Tribulation, but usually Great Tribulation is used to talk about the entire 7 years. But the point is, at the midpoint of the seven-year period, here's the key. 3.5 years within this last seven-year period is when there's a temple already built, it's functioning, and then the sacrifices are stopped. And that's when this world leader, the final Antichrist, shows his true colors. He stops the sacrifice. He puts images of himself along with his cohort, the false prophet. They create an image of him and put it in the Holy of Holies and this temple. And then he declares open season on the Jews. So here's what we know for sure. Again, we take a step back, like we just said. We know for sure at the midpoint of the seven-year period, a temple is functioning. Now, the question is, how long has it been functioning before it gets destroyed? Is it decades? Is it years? Or is it months? We just don't know. We do not know. And no, so the rapture of the church can take place anytime. The temple does not have to be built. In fact, it was real interesting. Many years ago, when I met with, I would know all these Israelis who were involved in the building of the temple and the desire, to find the exact location. We had a conference, what year was it, 1997, something like that. Someone asked the leader of the Temple Institute, and they're an organization that's got everything ready, the implements are ready. All they need is to go ahead to build and to start, performing sacrifices. He was asked, the leader, if you get the okay, how long will it be? How many years will it take? And he said something that shocked us all, because this was to a conference we had there. He said, once we get the okay to build the third temple, it will be up and functioning in 3 to 4 months. That's what he said. In other words, everything is ready. We can get the show on the road right away. If we get the okay, it can be up soon. So bottom line is, it can happen anytime, and it doesn't have to happen before the rapture of the church. It may, or more likely, it'll happen after we're long gone here, and this final Antichrist comes on the scene, who won't be known. The people won't know who he is, so after we're gone, that is the church, and then he'll show up. He'll seem to be a friend of Israel. He'll probably allow them to build the temple and confirm or make some type of peace treaty. And that's when he turns his back on Israel. He turns against the Israelis and declares open season on them. So again, bottom line is, this final 7-year period, at the midpoint, is when we know the temple is functioning and the sacrifices are stopped. How long it's been up before then, we're not told. It could be a long time. It could be a short time. We just don't know.
0: Well, what's interesting is, with everything that's going on in the Middle East, and for so many years, most of the founding of America, we have not paid a lot of attention on the Western Hemisphere, where all of a sudden our focus is very intense, where it looks like America is putting more energy and effort into the Western Hemisphere. And it's like when you're playing a game, when you realize that the opponent you have always wins, you finally wake up one day and you go, I'm going to find another opponent. I'm getting tired of losing all the time. And I think America is starting to look around in the Middle East and Europe and going, this has been a losing proposition from the founding of our country. And we're going to be walking away from it, which to me is lining up with all of these little paint marks on the canvas, because we don't need anything from the Middle East, nothing. And Europe needs it. Russia is an energy supplier. So the more we pull out of Europe, the more they're going to go back to buying from the Soviets or Russia. And then with Iran, we'll push them back into the Stone Age. But then India and these other countries that are buying from the Middle East, they're busy right now. It's not like these OPEC nations are just sitting back and saying, well, we'll just turn the pumps off and wait till everything settles down and let the boats flow. Some of those countries are already building and have already started construction, or in some are in the middle of construction, where they're moving pipelines to offshore over to the other side. And once this happens, this is really going to affect any type of little power in the future Iran has, because they won't need the straits anymore. And these countries aren't going to sit back and just shut their economies down while the Iranians are trying to figure out how to control that strait and make income on these ships going back and forth. So I find it just so interesting, because it's like Southern California, or California, I should say. People don't realize this. Those in California, we buy most of our oil from India. And the reason why is most of the refineries, we use this flex fuel, this clean fuel, and it's complicated to produce. And so the refineries in California, most of them is closed down that can produce flex fuel. So what happens is the oil is shipped over to India, and they have the refineries to produce it, and then they sell the oil to California. And what's so sad, Don, is California is floating in oil. It floats in oil. And in fact, there's still places in California where we know the La Brea tar pits, where it oozes out of the ground. And you, being a Southern California guy, probably remember where they used to call it Tin Can Beach, Huntington Beach, and that area. All of the oil derricks that used to pump above, you know, before you could get to the sand, you had to walk past all the oil derricks. They capped all those off. And then those oil fields where they call it now the marshes that is in Huntington Beach, they were going to put a marina and everything there, and they capped off all the oil. Did you know? And then also the derricks that were offshore that they that were are still there that they capped them off. There's a couple that were working. Did you know that the oil, where people think it's somehow the earth produces this oil, because it's now the wells are full again, and they've got oil everywhere in Southern California, and the wells are coming back under pressure. And so we don't need foreign oil. America is in a wash of oil. And and now with us working with the South Americans, we're starting to organize, and we're becoming like the Western Hemisphere of OPEC. And so I think the big competitors in the future, which to me lines up to prophecy, because I look at energy, how it lines with prophecy, will be Russia, which is a big energy producer. China's got a problem, a big country, not a lot of energy. They've got a lot of minerals. And a lot of these other countries don't have energy. And so they have to import their energy. And so this, to me, is going to be the hook for Russia to really invest into the Middle East. Your thoughts?
1: Yeah, you know, it's interesting you say that, because you take a step back and think about it, Dennis, how the Lord has provided where the minerals are in China, where the oil is, you know, in America and then in the Middle East, and how the point that you made, I think it's a huge point, is the U.S., if we take a step back, what do we need the Middle East for? You know, we don't, for nothing. We got China's our problem, and Iran, you know, isn't going to be able to do anything to us. It's China the one that's the real worry here. And so we're going to look in our own backyard and take care of it first and foremost. Just like I mentioned earlier in the first half of the program, that Israeli article, they're trying to explain to the Israelis, they look, the U.S. cares about Iran, of course, and Israel, but they care a lot more about their own survival, and they've got their word about China and what they might do. And so isn't it fascinating how the Lord has provided in certain places, just like in Israel, the wealth that's there in the land that they're discovering, the wealth that's here in the United States. And you're right
0: behind
1: you.
0: Look at the Dead Sea. Look at the minerals that they're finding in the Dead Sea.
1: Yeah, it's incredible. It really is. But think about it. None of this is by chance, Dennis. This has all been planned by God. Like you said, the paint by numbers is there. And the numbers are saying, look, United States, your job is, you know, the Far East. Your job is your hemisphere, and not out there where these people have been fighting since the time of Abraham, can't ever settle anything. Take care of them for now, sail away and declare victory and just move on to the next problem. And it seems that's going to be what's going to happen, I think, one way or another. Iran will not be, there'll not be a regime change. They'll not be, they'll still be there hating the U.S., hating Israel. They'll be weakened, but they'll build back. They'll build back, because they always think, Islam thinks of the long term. They're not thinking of the short term. And so it's, you know, the stage is continuing being set. You really can't make this stuff up, how it's all falling into place, just like the scripture said.
0: What I see with Iran, because a lot of people, and friends, you don't have to panic when you go on social media and all this clickbait. The end is near. World War III is going to break. It's nonsense. To me is more clear now than ever before. You can't negotiate with them. We've tried to negotiate, so we're going to knock it back to the Stone Ages. But what that will do to me, we don't know the time or the hour. But to me, that starts the prophetic time clock moving, because now it will give Russia time and the Europeans time to reevaluate who they are and who they're going to become. And America will isolate itself over on the Western Hemisphere. And this time is needed. And when we align ourselves on the Western Hemisphere, I hate to say this, but I see it. Our government, there will be a day where you're going to wake up, and it's going to be an Israel-hating government. It's inevitable. You see it coming. You see it in people right now that are young leaders running for office. They're anti-Israel. Thoughts on that, Don?
1: Yeah, it's interesting. Again, you said it in another story about a week or so ago. Somebody mentioning they've come here from, I think from Cuba. They escaped Castro and Cuba and all that. And they said what breaks their heart is that this next election that's coming up, you know, that's this year in Congress, you know, the midterm. So there's going to be double digit people in the House of Representatives that are socialist communist in the House of Representatives of the United States that hate Israel. In fact, story after story I do, there's one that was today in the Jewish News Syndicate, is the Democratic Party the new anti-Israel party? Well, yeah, it's already there. And so, yeah, but it really is. But the Republicans got a lot of people joining that too. For you know, so you got on both sides of the aisle, you've got, you know, the, like, you know, Israel gets the blame for everything. And so it's you're exactly right on that, Dennis, because one of my 25 signs are near the end, sign 21, how Israel will be isolated from the rest of the world. They'll be hated. They'll be, you know, they won't have a friend anywhere. The good news is they've got God who's going to take care of them, even though they're in unbelief of Jesus, because he's got a plan for them still. But it is interesting how this all falling into place, just like the scripture said, and you're right, the U.S. will take this time, and they're going to, what they'll say, and here's, you can see this happen, especially the younger people who do, are so much anti-Israel, sadly. Look what Israel got us into. Look what the Middle East got us into. We don't need to be there anymore. We need to get out of there, get our bases out of there and go elsewhere. And that's what's going to happen.
0: We have a big problem in America, and they try to soft sell it where socialism, like they'll say the Netherlands and Switzerland, those countries moved away from socialism. They moved away from it a long time ago because it didn't work. And it's not socialism, it's communism. And we have failed, and I feel it's the boomer generation. It started before the 60s, it was in the 50s, because that's what revved up the young kids when they went to college, where they, you know, were revolutionaries in the 60s. So the schools already started de-indoctrinating people of the uniqueness of capitalism and America and its greatness. And they keep selling this communistic thing. And I'm glad somebody re-released the movie Animal Farm, because it, that simple little line, we're all equal, it's just some of us are a little more equal than others. And you've already seen it with Madami in New York. He tells everybody, that's a communist thing. There's always limited supply. Turn your air conditioning up. But yet they were running their air conditioners down in the 60s. And, you know, and it's funny. Every place that communism has been tried, it has failed miserably, because it works from a zero-sum game. It starts out with resources, and it keeps dividing those resources, where you take capital that is valuable that you use to build. Well, if you just spend it foolishly, it's like people that, like you go, how come some people end up with nothing? Because they take their paycheck every week and spend every bit of it, and they will also go to the bank and borrow. So they'll be spending more than they're even making, where the other guy, they laugh at him because he's wearing the same pair of shoes. But when it's time for him to retire, him and his wife are traveling, and they bought a camper trailer, and they've got money saved because they put the money to good and not bad. And the problem is with communism, it takes the money from the good, always banging on the rich, the creators, and then gives it to the people that just burn the money up. So those resources are gone. Well, sooner or later, the wealthy people give up because they go, why am I doing all this work when I could get the same as the guy doing nothing? And It happens every time. Even Russia went bankrupt. People forget that country with all of its resources, they went bankrupt. They're now the new Russia. And the same with Venezuela. One of the wealthiest countries in South America was absolutely poverty-stricken when they went communist. Look at Cuba. I mean, and the thing is, because it works on that zero-sum game, the leaders are corrupt because they have total power. So a few of them can steal everything. Like in North Korea, a few can live high and everybody else is eating bark on trees. And the sad part is we failed these young people, Don, and they are brought up not knowing. And so they think socialism and communism is a great thing. And the ones that brought Mandami in and these his last people in this last election, they were all white, highly educated college people that were graduated in upper income because they have not been indoctrinated in the truth. And it was funny, the poor didn't vote so much for him because they know that story. You promise us everything and give us nothing. You know, we're pretty close to wrapping up here, Don, so any thoughts?
1: Yeah, what's interesting, Dennis, and thank all of you for tuning into his channel. We trust you're continuing to support it and pray for it, how it's getting the gospel out to the entire world and solid Bible teaching. It's just amazing the time we live in right now, how many specific things are falling into place, just as the Bible said they were, that sets the stage for the events of the last days. You really can't make this stuff up. And it's an exciting time to be alive. And remember, God's in control, and he's running the show, but he's doing it his pace. So he's looking after the world. He's looking after us. So don't fret. You know, I know it seems hopeless, but it's not hopeless because there's light at the end of the tunnel. It's just like when you drive a car. The windshield's big. The rear view mirror's small because what's ahead is actually going to be really great eventually for the world and for us believers. What's in the past will be changed someday into a whole new world, a new heaven, and a new earth.
0: And friends, I'm going to leave you with this. For you Americans, the best is still yet to come. This country is on the verge of technology breakthroughs that are just uncomprehendable. We are moving past the world so fast, and even private industry. And what we should do, instead of coming up with laws on how to take a one-time tax hit from billionaires and whatever, when somebody in their company, personally, when they become a billionaire, they should get a certificate from the government because they are a country asset that they no longer have to pay income tax because they are bringing, they just brought wealth to the country. They created something from nothing, and they've created thousands of jobs. If you have got to the level where you're a trillionaire, you are an absolute national asset. The government should be giving you a credit every month because here's let's just say Elon. We are not a zero-sum game. Capitalism, you can keep increasing. He just increased the value of United States by $2 trillion. Think about that. He's an earner. He's not a taker. He has created thousands and thousands of millionaires, created hundreds of thousands of jobs. Tell me one agency in the government that does that. The only way they hire is to take our money and just tax more and hire people to sit in offices. No, when you have national treasures like that, they should be honored. They are your great heroes. It's not your baseball people or your movie stars or your politicians. It's the guy that sat in his bedroom and created an idea and said, I'm going to put it on the line, as you can basically only do in America, and become a trillionaire. And remember, a guy like Elon Musk, he came from South Africa, Johannesburg. a beautiful country that Mandela, when he went in, turned it into a communist country and destroyed it. You go down there and they have beautiful high rises, all the windows knocked out and graffiti everywhere and all the plumbing's gone. Nobody lives in them because they've destroyed them. That's what communism does. And we aren't going to be part of it. I think we're going to see some great things here in America. Don, thank you so much for joining us this week on World News Briefing. And friends, may God richly bless you.
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6: The Apostle Paul had a deep concern for the lost. 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
7: 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We aren't in chains, so we must take advantage of the freedom that we have to share our faith.
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9: It's 71 degrees.
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1: It's 71 degrees.
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1: Hi, this is Pastor Joe from Calvary Chapel of Manitowoc. Paul tells us that all Scripture is given by inspiration of God and is profitable for doctrine, for reproof, for correction, for instruction in righteousness, that the man of God may be complete, thoroughly equipped for every good work. Thus, I teach through God's Word because it is that important to us. 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
2: It's 69 degrees.

2 Chronicles chapter 7, verse 14. If my people, who are called by my name, will humble themselves and pray and seek my face and turn from their wicked ways, then I will hear from heaven and will forgive their sin and heal their land. This has been your sustaining word of the day, brought to you by Calvary Chapel of Manitowoc.

0: Dear Diary, I'm so scared and confused. I thought I'd be happy, but instead all I feel is regret. I thought it would be so different. I think I've made a big mistake, and the worst part is there's nothing I can do to change it. I can't talk to anyone about this either, especially not my parents. They'd totally kill me. I thought it would draw Kevin and I closer and make our relationship stronger. That didn't happen at all. I just don't understand. I feel so alone. What if I'm pregnant? What am I gonna do? I'm so scared.
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3: Being around truth is not the same thing as being changed by it. A person can know the language, recognize the verses, sit through the message, and still keep God at arm's length. Familiarity can look a lot like faith, even when the heart is still resisting what God is saying. Jesus saw that up close. People listened to him, watched him, and still walked away unchanged. Not because he was hard to understand, because surrender asks for more than interest. It asks for trust. It is possible to admire Jesus without following him, to agree with what is right and still hold back the part of life he is trying to reach. But God does not call people closer just to leave them the same. He calls you to trust him, to let grace do more than visit the surface. So do not confuse being around the things of God with actually walking with him. Those are not the same thing. 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
4: 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Where did they come from?
5: 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They're sure not from this planet. 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
6: 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Hey, Drew, can you please turn down the TV? 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
1: America turns 250 this year. 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

Somewhere around June, you realize the year is moving fast. Plans half done, goals a little dusty. A few things already not going how you thought. That is not failure. That's life. And God is still faithful in the middle of unfinished things. So bring Him what is true and take the next right step. 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
1: It's 11:59.
2: It's 66 degrees.

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1: 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God bless you, my friend.
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8: It's 66 degrees.

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0: Matthew chapter 1, verses 20 through 23. But while he thought about these things, behold, an angel of the Lord appeared to him in a dream, saying, Joseph, son of David, do not be afraid to take to you Mary, your wife, for that which is conceived in her is of the Holy Spirit, and she will bring forth a son, and you shall call his name Jesus, for he will save his people from their sins. So all this was done that it might be fulfilled, which was spoken by the Lord through the prophet, saying, Behold, the virgin shall be with child, and bear a son, and they shall call his name Emmanuel, which is translated God with us. This has been your sustaining word of the day, brought to you by Calvary Chapel of Manitowoc.
1: Hey, this is Dave with Agents for Christ. Welcome to another Evangelism Minute. You know, I've had people tell me I'm a jerk for sharing my religious beliefs in public. That's when I usually politely tell them that I'd be a jerk not to. I ask them to look at it from my perspective, and I give them a scenario. I tell them if I saw a truck headed right toward you, I'd do everything in my power to get you out of the way, even tackle you if I had to. I'd be a real jerk if I didn't try to save you. I then explain that their eternal destiny is even more important than that. All people are in danger of destruction because of their sin, and Jesus came to save them from it. Now, I don't always get a good reaction from this, but most people at least see the gospel from a different perspective, and their hearts may be softened enough to at least consider the truth. For more evangelism resources, go to gottracts.com. That's gottracts.com.
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3: Today's Wisdom for Women is Proverbs 19, verse 4. Wealth brings many friends, but a poor man's friend deserts him. Solomon is making a sad commentary on not the way it should be, but sadly how it often is. As we know, Solomon was very wealthy, famous, and powerful. Maybe he sometimes wondered if some of the people who seemed to be his friends really weren't. In a way, that would be very sad. J.H. Dowd once said, "The real measure of our wealth is how much we should be worth if we lost all of our money." And so, what is the message and lesson for us as women? Don't be a fair-weather friend. We live in such a lonely world. Therefore, Proverbs 8:24 tells us, "She who has friends must show herself friendly." So the best way to have a friend is to be one. You can have fun going out to lunch or shopping with a friend, but when you walk with them through hardship, you are bonded for life. David was out of favor and living as a fugitive, and Jonathan was a true friend to him. 1 Samuel tells us Jonathan arose and went to David in the woods and strengthened his hand in God. Proverbs 17:17 says, "A friend loves at all times, and a sister is born for adversity." Let me close by sharing some fun, important, sweet things friends have done that blessed me. Jewel stopped by with a basket of fruit from her garden. Lynn sent me a package in the mail. Peggy called to talk about what we read that morning in the one-year Bible. Maggie called, and we prayed for her sick husband. And Christy sent some pictures her kids had colored for me. That's friendship. This is Debbie Bryson praying that the practical wisdom of God's Word will make you wise.
4: Your Word is a lamp unto my feet and a light to my path. Seeing God's will clearly comes through knowing His Word. Calvary Chapel of Manitowoc would like to have you join us as we seek God's will as we journey through His Word.

Lord, we stand on an ancient site and an ancient place, Lord. But we want to say that you are the King of glory. You are the King of kings. You are the Lord of lords. And this is your place, Lord, even as the whole world is yours and all that is in it. The sea and the skies and the whole universe belong to you, Lord. And so we stand in this place and we say, we will open wide the ancient gates of this place, of this great cathedral.

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2: It's 64 degrees.

0: 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How will they ever know?
1: How will they ever if we don't go? Hey, this is Dave with Agents for Christ. Welcome to another Evangelism Minute. If you're going to be involved in evangelism, or any ministry for that matter, you need to be feeding on God's Word. When we step out the front door of our home and we enter the daily mission field, how will we give them something we don't have ourselves? We need to prepare by spending time with Jesus every day. In Mark 1:35, we read, "Before daybreak, the next morning, Jesus got up and went to an isolated place to pray." Jesus gives us an example of prayer here. By giving God the first fruits of our day, we'll avoid temptation and be an effective witness. We have to fill up on God's Word if we're going to pour out into others' lives. Remember, the Word will keep you from sin, or sin will keep you from the Word. It's really your choice. For more information, go to gottracks.com. And remember, be bold, share your faith.
2: In Hebrews chapter 13, verses 5, 6, and 8, it says, "Keep your lives free from the love of money and be content with what you have, because God has said, 'Never will I leave you, never will I forsake you.' So we can say with confidence, 'The Lord is my helper. I will not be afraid. What can man do to me?' Jesus Christ is the same yesterday, today, and forever. What peace and contentment we can have knowing that Jesus never changes and will always be with us in this troubled and ever-changing world. 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

0: Matthew chapter 1, verses 20 through 23. But while he thought about these things, behold, an angel of the Lord appeared to him in a dream, saying, Joseph, son of David, do not be afraid to take to you Mary, your wife, for that which is conceived in her is of the Holy Spirit, and she will bring forth a son, and you shall call his name Jesus, for he will save his people from their sins. So all this was done that it might be fulfilled, which was spoken by the Lord through the prophet, saying, Behold, the virgin shall be with child, and bear a son, and they shall call his name Emmanuel, which is translated God with us. 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
5: A sparkler is small, but nobody ignores it. 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Just be faithful where God has placed you. 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
1: When God spoke to Gideon regarding the size of his army, he said, "Now therefore, proclaim in the hearing of the people, saying, whoever is fearful and afraid, let him turn and depart at once from Mount Gilead." God wants those who have overcome fear by being dead to themselves. He wants soldiers that have been crucified with Christ.
2: George Mueller said, "There was a day when I died, utterly died, died to George Mueller, his opinions, preferences, tastes, and will, died to the world, its approval or censure, died to the approval or blame even of my brethren and friends. And since then, I have only to show myself approved to God." The way to see if you are dead is to see how you react when God wants you to witness to an unsaved person. Are we dead to the whisperings of fear?
1: There goes another minute, gone forever. 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

0: This is Dave with Agents for Christ. Welcome to another Evangelism Minute. MAPS is an acronym that can help you defend the faith. M for manuscripts, A for archaeological evidence, P for prophecy, and S for sanctification. Let's look at manuscripts. Did you know there are over 24,000 various manuscripts of the New Testament? Some of them dated as early as 100 years after the originals. They've even found fragments of the Gospels among the Dead Sea Scrolls dated 50 years after Christ. This is a snapshot in history compared to, say, the writings of Plato, which we only have 7 copies, and those were dated as 1,200 years after he died. These manuscripts give us clear evidence that the books of the New Testament we have today are the writings of the apostles, and is another proof of the truth of God's Word. For more information, go to www.gottracks.com, and remember, be bold, share your faith.
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0: Matthew chapter 1, verses 20 through 23. But while he thought about these things, behold, an angel of the Lord appeared to him in a dream, saying, Joseph, son of David, do not be afraid to take to you Mary, your wife, for that which is conceived in her is of the Holy Spirit, and she will bring forth a son, and you shall call his name Jesus, for he will save his people from their sins. So all this was done that it might be fulfilled, which was spoken by the Lord through the prophet, saying, Behold, the virgin shall be with child, and bear a son, and they shall call his name Emmanuel, which is translated God with us. This has been your sustaining word of the day, brought to you by Calvary Chapel of Manitowoc.
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Most people do not read the fine print. Terms and conditions, warranty details, that little paragraph that basically says, good luck, human. But life can make you wonder what the fine print says about grace. Here it is. God does not love you only when you get it right. He does not stay close only when you feel strong. His mercy is not hidden in the details. It is right there in Jesus. Grace you can trust. 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
2: It's 62 degrees.

0: Now it's time for Wisdom for Women with Debbie Bryson.
1: Blessed is the man that walketh not in the counsel of the ungodly.
2: Today's Wisdom for Women is Proverbs 19, verse 4. Wealth brings many friends, but a poor man's friend deserts him. Solomon is making a sad commentary on not the way it should be, but sadly how it often is. As we know, Solomon was very wealthy, famous, and powerful. Maybe he sometimes wondered if some of the people who seemed to be his friends really weren't. In a way, that would be very sad. J.H. Dowd once said, "The real measure of our wealth is how much we should be worth if we lost all of our money." And so, what is the message and lesson for us as women? Don't be a fair-weather friend. We live in such a lonely world. Therefore, Proverbs 8:24 tells us, "She who has friends must show herself friendly." So the best way to have a friend is to be one. You can have fun going out to lunch or shopping with a friend, but when you walk with him through hardship, you are bonded for life. David was out of favor and living as a fugitive, and Jonathan was a true friend to him. 1 Samuel tells us Jonathan arose and went to David in the woods and strengthened his hand in God. Proverbs 17:17 says, "A friend loves at all times, and a sister is born for adversity." Let me close by sharing some fun, important, sweet things friends have done that blessed me. Jewel stopped by with a basket of fruit from her garden. Lynn sent me a package in the mail. Peggy called to talk about what we read that morning in the one-year Bible. Maggie called, and we prayed for her sick husband. And Christy sent some pictures her kids had colored for me. That's friendship. This is Debbie Bryson praying that the practical wisdom of God's Word will make you wise.
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0: sparkler is small, but nobody ignores it. It burns bright. It catches attention. It turns a dark yard into a moment people remember. Light has always done that. So has a kind word spoken at the right time. So has quiet courage when it would be easier to blend in. You don't have to light up the whole world. Just be faithful where God has placed you. Sometimes a little light reaches farther than you think.
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1: 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Some listen because they're curious, tired, searching, or just trying to get through the day. Whatever brought you to WTSW, we're glad you're listening. This is a place for truth, hope, and the steady reminder that God's Word still speaks into real life. 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

Matthew chapter 1, verses 20 through 23. But while he thought about these things, behold, an angel of the Lord appeared to him in a dream, saying, Joseph, son of David, do not be afraid to take to you Mary, your wife, for that which is conceived in her is of the Holy Spirit, and she will bring forth a son, and you shall call his name Jesus, for he will save his people from their sins. So all this was done that it might be fulfilled, which was spoken by the Lord through the prophet, saying, Behold, the virgin shall be with child, and bear a son, and they shall call his name Emmanuel, which is translated God with us. This has been your sustaining word of the day, brought to you by Calvary Chapel of Manitowoc.

0: Oh, dear God. I can't believe I'm a father. Oh, I'm so happy. And yet, I'm so scared at the same time. I want her to grow up to be one of your children. Please help me. Help me to be there for her. And to train her like my dad did for me. Man, I have such a great example of what a dad should be.
1: Dear Father, well, time sure goes by fast. It seems like just yesterday when I was holding my little boy, and now here I am praying for him because he's holding his first little one. Give him the strength and wisdom to raise his little girl in your ways. Thank you for allowing me to be a father and grandfather.
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1: And you think, well, why is there such an attack on the gospel of Jesus Christ? Why do we see people altering the gospel? Why do we see people changing or adding to how we are saved? Because like Paul said in Romans 1:16, he said, I am not ashamed of the gospel of Christ, for it is the power of God to salvation to everyone who believes, to the Jew first and also to the Greek. Do you understand that? That's why they're altering the gospel. Some of them are doing it because they're just plain, hate to say it, dumb. Others are deceptive. You see, when you change the gospel, when you present a different Jesus, you're taking away the power of God to salvation to all who believe. You're presenting a false gospel that makes them feel good about going to hell. And they don't realize it. That is how dangerous this is. And that's why we're going to spend some time looking at this issue of soteriology, or the study of salvation. And I mean, this is not going to be going on for years and years, okay? We could do that because there's so much there. But we're going to take several weeks and kind of look at this issue. Because I think, again, it's that important. What is the gospel? Why is it so important to us? And I think once you understand what it is in its totality, you won't fall prey to the false gospels that are out there. We're going to basically look at three areas in regard to salvation, and they kind of build upon each other. You'll kind of see. The first one is the fall of man, important to know. Second one, the salvation of man, and then the results. And this morning we're going to look at the fall of man. Turn over to Romans. Chapter 5. And again, some deny this, but we'll let the scriptures speak for themselves. Paul lays out the problem for mankind. In fact, the whole epistle of Romans, if that's the only book of the Bible you had, that's all you would need, because Paul is laying it all out here, that all have sinned and fallen short of the glory of God. Then he tells us how to get saved. And I mean, it's a wonderful, wonderful book. And if you were with us a few years back, we did an in-depth study on the book of Romans. It's that powerful. But Paul is talking about the ruin of mankind. And pick up in Romans 5, starting in verse 12. Listen to what he says. Therefore, just as through one man sin entered the world, and death through sin, and thus death spread to all men because all sin. For until the law, sin was in the world, but sin is not imputed when there is no law. Nevertheless, death reigned from Adam to Moses, even over those who had not sinned according to the likeness of the transgression of Adam, who is a type of him who was to come. Paul's telling us of a problem that we all have. The problem is inherited sin. When God created Adam and Eve, they were good. There was no sin in them. They fellowshiped with God, an intimate relationship with God. And God told Adam that everything in the garden of Eden was good for them. They can enjoy everything except the tree of the knowledge of good and evil. That's what they needed to avoid. And they weren't to partake of that tree. And you know, it's kind of like don't step on the grass, right? I know you guys out there. When you see a sign out there on your walk, you know, when you see a sign, don't step on the grass, what do you want to do? You want to put your foot on there. Look at that. I could do that. You can't tell me. God says, don't eat of the tree of the knowledge of good and evil. Of 99.9% of the trees in the garden, wonderful garden that God had planted, you could partake of all of them. Hey, look at that tree over there. That's the one I want, the one that God said no, right? We're no different than him. Only 0.1%, you might say, of the trees he wasn't to partake of. They partook of it. Satan deceived them. And it wasn't with a lot of big lies. They were small lies, tiny lies. Satan got Eve to doubt God's word, that it was all truth. He added to the word of God. And she not only doubted God's word, she also doubted God's judgment. She didn't think that partaking of this fruit that it would lead to death like God had warned. And then she not only doubted God's word, not only doubted God's judgment, but she doubted God's love. Oh, God's holding something back from us. That's why he doesn't want us to eat from that tree. That's how deceptive Satan is. And just as Eve bought those lies, many do the same today. What do I mean by that? I mean that many today feel that they are good enough to get into heaven. They feel that they are better than most people. And God has to accept them. And it may be true, they may be better than most people. But you know what? That's not the issue. And it's a lie of the devil. Because the reality is, the Bible says there are none good, no, not one. You know, some of you are thinking, come on, Joe, really? You don't know me. You have no idea what kind of life I live. In fact, you're a minister of God and you speak like that? You tell me I'm not good? Hey, I didn't. God did, but, you know, fine. Prove me wrong. Prove me wrong. Prove to me that you are a good person. I'll give you a test. Because you probably won't try unless I give you a test. Have you ever lied before? Even once? Have you ever lied? Now, if you say no, I know you're a liar because you just lied to me, okay? Have you ever stolen anything before? Even a paperclip, a pencil, one thing in your entire life. Have you ever stolen anything? Of course you have. So you're not only a liar, you're a thief. Have you ever wanted something that someone else had? Oh, come on, really? You all have. So you're a coveter. One more. Have you ever looked upon a woman with lust in your heart, men? Or for you ladies, looked at a man with lust in your heart? Well, according to Jesus, you're an adulterer or a fornicator. So, let's add up the score. Let's see how good you are. So far, you are a lying, thieving, coveting adulterer. I know, you're sitting next to the person, you're like, man, I don't want to sit next to them. But you're just like them, so what are you going to do? You see, that's the problem. You can't be good enough. Romans 3, verses 10 through 12, Paul said, there is none righteous, no, not one. There is none who understands. There is none who seeks after God. They have all turned aside. They have together become unprofitable. There is none who does good, no, not one. And see, the problem for sin in our lives is it breaks our fellowship with God. And we see it in the Garden of Eden. After the sin of Adam, God is calling out to Adam, and both Adam and Eve are what? They're hiding themselves from God. Why? They understood that they could not stand before a holy and righteous God in their sinful condition. And what did they do? They sewed fig leaves together, and they made for themselves the first Levi jeans. Sorry. A little time joke for some of you, but what is that? What were the fig leaves? What do they represent? They represent religion. They represent man's attempt to reach up to God. He's not going to be able to do that. I don't care how good you think you are. That's the problem. I mean, we know the moon is pretty far away, right? Say heaven is the moon. And if we want to attain heaven, we just got to jump. Now, I realize when I was 18, I could jump pretty far. I can't jump as far now, okay? But probably Zach could jump higher than me, right? But is he going to be any better off than me, who can jump an inch off the ground, when he can jump, you know, 2 feet off the ground? No, not when I have to reach up to the moon. It's not going to matter. That's the problem. You see, we're looking at this wrong. We're thinking that we can attain heaven. We can't on our own. What did God do in the Garden of Eden? Nice leafy jeans? No. He didn't even mention about them, right? He didn't say anything because they were worthless. They were filthy. What did God do? He took an animal, and I believe it was a lamb, and slew that animal and covered them. They never saw death before this. Nothing died in the garden. Death has now entered the world through sin. And the death of the innocent to cover the sins of the guilty. And I'm sure that just bothered them to wear those coverings, knowing that an animal had to die for them because of what they did. It was a substitutionary sacrifice, the innocent for the guilty. You see, again, Christianity is far different than any religion. Christianity is not man reaching up to God, but it's God reaching down to man to save him from his sin. That's the reality. Again, what Paul said in Romans 5:12, just as through one man sin entered the world and death through sin, and thus death spread to all men because all sinned. You see, Paul said sin entered the human race through Adam and has been passed on to each person through Adam. Think about it. Don't we inherit things from our parents? I mean, How many of you think that my parents are 6'5 and 6'6? None of you do. My parents were short. My mom's 5 feet with high heels on, probably. Okay? My dad was just a little smaller than me. Now you know where I got my height genes from. All right? Several years back, I was looking at a picture of my dad when he graduated high school. It's like, wow, that's a picture of me. And realizing it was a very old picture, it wasn't a picture of me, it was my dad. We looked exactly the same. I had inherited some of his physical characteristics. Now, not only do we inherit physical characteristics from our parents, but we also inherit spiritual ones from our ancestor, from Adam. From Adam on, all mankind except Jesus, he was virgin born, was infected by sin, and no one, absolutely no one, can escape that. And Paul said in Hebrews 4:15, "We do not have a high priest who cannot sympathize with our weaknesses, but was in all points tempted as we are, yet without sin." Jesus was without sin. But every other person born into this world is born a sinner. In fact, the Hebrew word Adam means mankind. And just as Adam sinned, we're like him, we're sinners. And sinning doesn't make us sinners, we sin because we are sinners. Stealing a horse doesn't make you a horse thief, you steal horses because you are a horse thief. That's just the reality. And Paul's showing us that we're sinners. All have sinned and fallen short of the glory of God. And I realize that's a hard statement by some to swallow, but it's true. All of us have sinned. Every one of us is born with a sin nature, and we show that every day of our lives. I mean, think about a little baby. Don't you have to train up a baby? Don't you have to train up a child? Absolutely. They're very self-centered. It's all about them. They want what others have. They covet. They take things from others. They're born sinners because they, as well as all of us, are descendants of Adam. As I said before, you know, when you go visit a newborn baby in the hospital, don't tell the parents, "Oh, what a lovely little sinner." Not a nice thing to do. But that's the reality. They are. I mean, just put a bunch of kids in a room with one toy and see what kind of fighting's going to go on. And I remember when my kids were growing up, a toy that they would never play with or haven't played with in like months, all of a sudden another kid would come over. My kid would want that toy and not share it with the other one. You got to train them up. That's just the reality. And not only is now there a physical separation from God because of our sin, but when Adam and Eve sinned, the death process began. The Lord said to Adam, "But of the tree of the knowledge of good and evil you shall not eat, for in the day that you eat of it you shall surely die." That can be translated, "In the day that you eat of it, dying you shall surely die." Spiritual death was immediate. As soon as sin entered Adam, spiritual death happened. Separation from God. Physical death was now a process. The second law of thermodynamics. Things were winding down, moving from order to disorder. The death process began. And as descendants of Adam, we have all inherited a sin nature. And our lives reflect that as we sin. And it basically means mankind is in ruin. Sin has separated us from God, and the wages for sin is death. God's wrath will come upon us. We're going to be eternally separated from God. That's the problem, and that's not a good thing. Our God loves us so much that he never, ever was going to leave us in that condition. In fact, before the foundations of the world, he was the Lamb who was slain. He is going to step in and do something about it. God did not want us to live eternally in these bodies of sin. That was not his plan. Now, sin is the precondition for salvation. What? Sin is the precondition for salvation? Well, think about it. Do you need salvation if we're not sinners? If we don't need to be saved? No, why do you need it? But we are sinners, and it's a precondition for salvation. Think about it this way. You're swimming in a swimming pool. You're having a great time. You're swimming, great, splashing. And all of a sudden, here comes this personal flotation device being thrown into the water. And before you know it, the lifeguard jumps in. He grabs you, and he's pulling you out of the water to rescue you. You're like, "What are you doing? I'm fine. No, I'm going to save you. I don't need to be saved." Well, that's how some people think. Now, when it comes to our salvation, it's not that some don't need it. All have sinned. All of us need salvation. All of us fall short of the glory of God. There are none who are good. There are none who are righteous, not one. And so man, in a sense, is drowning in sin, and he's going under. He can't save himself, and that is where God steps in, and what does he do? He rescues man. He saves us from our sin. And think about this. God is the author of our salvation. What role did we play in this plan? We are the ones with where sin originated. Salvation originated in heaven. Sin originated from humans on this earth. And that's the problem. And the solution is God. He's our solution. Let me kind of put it in perspective for you, this separation between God and man. Because some people have a hard time with this. Some of you may be familiar with a medical condition called myasthenia gravis. And if you're not familiar with this condition, I'll explain it to see what it's about. It's obviously a very serious condition, a deadly condition. There's a problem when people have this with the muscles responding to the signals being sent to them by the brain. In a normal person, and that is someone without myasthenia gravis, none of us are normal, but that's another story. But the brain signals the muscles to contract by sending electrical impulses along the nerves to the muscles, where they're received by special apparatus known as the motor end plate. And again, hear me out on this. I don't want to be too technical, but that's what happens for our muscles to move. These motor end plates receive these signals. They pass it along to the muscle, and the muscle moves, either contracting or extending. Now, the problem for people with myasthenia gravis is these end plates are missing. And even though the brain is sending the signal, it's never received by the muscle. And because it's not received, the muscle doesn't respond, and eventually it kind of shrivels up. How does that relate to us as humans? Well, apart from Christ, our spirit is dead. We can't have communication with God. In a sense, those end plates are missing. And even though God is speaking, the signal doesn't get through. We don't hear God, and thus we don't respond to God. When Adam was created, those end plates were there, and they were functioning beautifully. They had fellowship. But as soon as Adam sinned, those end plates were destroyed and that fellowship with God was broken. And yes, God is still speaking, but the signal's not received. And this death of the Spirit affects a person's life, what they do, what they say. And apart from God, people tend to become more and more depraved. It's only when we come to Christ that our spirit is made alive again and that fellowship with God restored. Those end plates, you might say, have grown back, or God restored them. And we can hear God speak to us. Turn over to Ephesians chapter 2. I'll show you what I mean. We're going to read verses 1 through 3. Ephesians chapter 2, verses 1 through 3. Notice what Paul says here. He says, "And you he made what? Alive, who were what? Dead in trespasses and sins, in what you once walked according to the course of this world, according to the prince of the power of the air, the spirit who now works in the sons of disobedience. Among whom also we all once conducted ourselves in the lusts of our flesh, fulfilling the desires of the flesh and of the mind, and were by nature children of wrath, just as the others." Paul here is speaking of spiritual death. And that's what we've been talking about. And he's saying that when a person is spiritually dead, they are insensitive to the things of God because their sins have separated them from God. I mean, think about it this way. If you kick the dead person, you punch them, would they feel it? No, they're dead. They're insensitive to things. And the same is true in regards to our spirit. The word trespasses in the Greek speaks of going in the wrong direction. Sin speaks of missing the mark. And the mark is perfection. It's the bullseye. So all are going in the wrong direction. All have missed the mark, which means that all are spiritually dead to the things of God outside of Christ. They are like spiritual zombies walking around. And you know what? You can dress them up, put a hat on their head, a cigar in their mouth, but dead is dead. It doesn't change that fact. And many, even in the church today, they may look good outwardly, all dressed up, but they are spiritually dead. They are unable to feel or be sensitive to the things of God because they have not received Jesus. That was the problem in Isaiah 59, verses 1 and 2, where Isaiah says, "Behold, the Lord's hand is not shortened that he cannot save, nor is his ear heavy that he cannot hear. But your iniquities have separated you from your God, and your sins have hidden his face from you so that he will not hear." That's the problem. And Paul says, outside of Christ, people meander through life according to the course of this world or the world's system of values apart from God. Do we see that today? Absolutely. Absolutely we do. People trying to satisfy their fleshly desires, and they're not satisfied. In fact, the word desires implies that they are seeking after these things with great diligence. It's a willful act on their part, and because of their sin, the wrath of God comes upon their life. And I realize there are not many people that want to hear that they are sinners. There are not many that like to even teach about that because it may hurt people's fragile self-esteem. Some churches, you can't even say the word sin. It's too negative. It's going to offend people. And what do? They water sin down to make it more tasteful to people so it's not offensive to them. That's wrong. Yeah, I'm sure you've heard the story of Dr. J. Wilbur Chapman. He was a Methodist preacher. And when he spoke about sin as that abominable thing that God hates, someone from the congregation, in fact, that was a leader, came up to him and wanted him to stop using that ugly, ugly word. He said, "We wish you would not speak so plainly about sin. Our young people hearing you will be more likely to indulge in sin. Call it something else, as inhibition or error or mistake or even a twist of nature." Well, he said, "I understand what you mean." And he went back to his desk, brought out a little bottle, and he said, "This bottle contains strychnine. You'll see that the red label here reads poison. Would you suggest that I change the label and paste one on that says wintergreen? The more harmless the name, the more dangerous the dose will be." And hasn't our society done that? We don't like calling things sins anymore. "I was born that way." Well, in a sense, they're right. You're born a sinner. You were born that way, and the remedy is Jesus. I wish more people would call sin what it is, sin. And if there were no sinners, why in the world would we need a Savior? Why would we need to be saved? We wouldn't. And turn to Matthew chapter 9. I want you to see what Jesus did here. This is kind of interesting, because some people got it, some people didn't get it. Matthew chapter 9, we're going to pick up in verse 10, where we're told this. "Now it happened, as Jesus sat at the table in the house, that behold, many tax collectors and sinners came and sat down with him and his disciples. And when the Pharisees saw it, they said to his disciples, 'Why does your teacher eat with tax collectors and sinners?' When Jesus heard that, he said to them, 'Those who are well have no need of a physician, but those who are sick. But go and learn what this means: I desire mercy and not sacrifice. For I did not come to call the righteous, but sinners to what? Repentance.'" Very simple point. Think of it like this. How many of you, when you're 100% healthy, your body is just in great shape, go to a doctor? It's hard to get people to go to a doctor when they're sick. If they're healthy, there is no way that they're going to go to a doctor. Well, the point that Jesus was making here in regards to these religious people is that these religious people saw themselves as healthy. They didn't need anything. And so who is Jesus going to? He's going to those who are in need, those who see themselves as sick, the tax collectors, and so on. He went to those who were in need, not to the religious leaders. They could have received him if they wanted, but they didn't see themselves as sick. Even though they were dying in sin, they refused to be healed by Jesus. And as Jesus won't force himself upon anyone, not even these religious leaders. They need to come to the end of themselves, basically. When they realize that they're sick, in need of a Savior, he's going to save them. There's no doubt. And a person needs to see themselves as being poor in spirit, unable to do anything to be saved. They have to mourn over their sinful condition and come to a place where they will repent of their sins. They will receive Jesus. And Paul says, 2 Corinthians 7:10, "For godly sorrow produces repentance leading to salvation, not to be regretted, but the sorrow of the world produces death." In other words, empty sorrow does nothing. There are jails filled with people that are sorry they got caught for what they were doing, but it's not going to change their life any. This is a sorrow that produces repentance, and it leads to salvation. Turning your life over to Jesus, realizing that you're a sinner, that you can't do it on your own, you can't save yourself, and you ask Jesus to be Lord and Savior of your life. And the bottom line is really this: we're born in sin, and our spirit is dead to the things of God. We can't receive from him. Because our spirit is dead, the bodily appetites control our lives. And thus we see the depravity of man. That's the problem for every person apart from Christ today. I like what James Montgomery Boyce had to say regarding this. He puts it into perspective for us. He wrote, "Someone has said that we are sinners in God's sight in three ways. We are sinners by birth. We inherit sin and its guilt from Adam. By choice, we willingly recapitulate our forefathers' sin, and by divine verdict, it's by the law that the decree is passed against us. The law is God's standard before which we all fall short.

That's all the time we have for today's teaching. If you would like a personal copy of this message, mention today's date when you contact us. Our mailing address is Calvary Chapel, Manitowoc, Post Office Box 224, Manitowoc, Wisconsin, 54221-0224. Our telephone number is area code 920-682-6163. Or visit us on the web at www.thesustainingword.com, where you can listen to past studies and review the study notes. It is the hope of Pastor Joe and the congregation of Calvary Chapel, Manitowoc, that you would grow in the grace and knowledge of our Lord and Savior, Jesus Christ. Until next time, may the Lord nourish you with His sustaining word.

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1: When life feels crowded, there's still room for peace, still room for grace, still room to remember God is with you. 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

0: Welcome to Grace Infusion. You're listening to the teaching ministry of Pastor Mike Nimmer. Pastor Mike is the senior pastor at Northwest Chapel in Dublin, Ohio. Currently, he's studying through the book of 2 Thessalonians. Here's Pastor Mike with today's message.
1: We're studying the book of 2 Thessalonians, so I invite you to turn to chapter 1, 2 Thessalonians chapter 1, and I've entitled this section, Encouragement for Suffering or Persecuted Christians. This is our second message. The Apostle Paul is providing encouragement for the Thessalonians who are going through suffering and persecution. The Apostle Paul planted the Thessalonian church on his second missionary journey, and he was driven out by persecution, and the Thessalonians were being persecuted as well. He mentions this in his first letter to them, and now in his second letter, he takes chapter 1 to basically encourage them because he doesn't want them to walk away from their faith. He doesn't want them to disengage from serving God. And all of us at times face suffering, we face difficulty, we face persecution because of our faith. And God wants us to be able to overcome. He wants us to be able to maintain our walk with Him. And the question is, how can you and I face persecution in a godly way? How can we face suffering or difficulty and overcome it in a positive way? Well, there are a number of things that Paul does to help the Thessalonians here, and he tells them to focus on four things. By way of review, the first thing he says is focus on the growth it's producing. He mentions this in chapter 1, verse 3. We ought always to give thanks to God for you, brethren, as is only fitting, because your faith is greatly enlarged, and the love each of you has towards one another grows even greater. Now, in the first letter, he commended them for their faith and their love and their hope, and he told them in chapter 4 for 1 Thessalonians to excel even more. Well, they were doing that. They were growing. That's what he means by excel even more. He wanted them to grow in their faith. He wanted them to grow in their love, and that's exactly what was going on here in chapter 1 of 2 Thessalonians. He says, your faith is greatly enlarged, and the love each of you has towards one another grows even greater. And one of the things that produced that was suffering, was persecution, was pressure. You see, if we allow trials to do what God designs them to do, they will always purify our faith, they will grow our faith, they will strengthen our faith, and they will increase our love for one another. Most of us want to grow simply by ease and prosperity. It's human nature. We don't want to go through affliction. We don't want to go through the fiery furnace. But it's when we go through the difficulties of life, whatever it may be, financial, physical, relational, vocational, whatever you're going through, if you respond in an attitude of faith, God will use it to mature you. And so if you're going through some difficult, burning experience right now, focus on the growth it's producing. You may not see that growth right away, but that's what you got to focus in on. It's when we often look back, we see how God increases our faith, He increases our love, He also increases our character. Secondly, by way of review, he says, focus on persevering. He says in verse 4, therefore we also speak proudly of you among the churches of God for your perseverance and faith in the midst of all your persecutions and afflictions which you endure. Notice he says they endured it, they were persevering, and it was because of their faith and ultimately because of their hope. Hope and perseverance are often linked together in the Bible. It is my future hope, the confidence that God will give me what he has promised, that is eternal life, my inheritance, that produces perseverance, knowing that my sufferings one day will be over. And so I need to focus in on persevering, not throwing in the towel, not stop going to church and meeting with God's people, not stop reading the Bible, not stop serving and getting involved and becoming lukewarm. See, I talk to Christians all the time, and there are Christians that I believe are genuinely saved, but what happens is they go through difficulty, they get hurt, and maybe they're disappointed with God, and what happens is they don't articulate that, but they stuff it, they suppress it, but they disengage. In fact, when I know there are people that have been coming for a time and they pull out of church, it's usually one of two things. Number one, they have found another church, or number two, they're going through some type of difficulty and they may be upset at God about it. And sometimes you have to sit with them and process this and challenge them not to become bitter, but to persevere. And listen, when I say persevere, I don't mean grin and bear it. We're to persevere with the right attitude. We're going to have good days. We're going to have bad days. Sometimes we're going to wrestle with God. We're going to have the dark night of the soul where we feel like we're in this dark tunnel and there's no light at the end of the tunnel. And you know what God wants you to do? Persevere, even though you can't always see what God is doing. There are some times where God doesn't reveal to us immediately what he is accomplishing. I'm sure Joseph, when he was in prison all those years for being faithful to God, it wasn't like he was being disobedient. I mean, he took his stand against Potiphar's wife. He was faithful interpreting the dreams for the Pharaoh, and he ended up languishing in jail. And I'm sure there were times where he didn't know where it was going, and he was like, God, what are you doing? And when we read those chapters in Genesis, we think it just happened in a couple of days, a couple of weeks, but it was years that he languished before God raised him up and promoted him as prime minister. But Joseph persevered. And that's what James chapter 1 says, blessed is the man that perseveres, for he will receive the crown of life when he has persevered and done what God has wanted him to do. Well, there's a third thing that he tells the Thessalonians that they're to focus on, and that is the justice of God. Focus on the justice of God. He says in verse 5, this is a plain indication of God's righteous judgment. In other words, the fact that they were being persecuted unjustly was an indication that when God judges the non-believers on the day of judgment, his judgment is going to be right against them. They're not going to have an excuse. And he says, you'll be counted worthy of the kingdom of God. In other words, the persecutions that they were going through revealed that they were genuine Christians, because only genuine Christians get persecuted. I mean, typically you don't see in other religions those individuals getting persecuted. It's typically Christians that get attacked. And when he says you're going to be counted worthy of the kingdom of God, it's not that persecution is going to make you worthy, because only God can make you worthy of salvation. Only he, Colossians 1, can qualify you to share in the inheritance. But when you are persecuted, you are considered worthy in the sense that it reveals you are a genuine child of God, he says, for which you are suffering. And by the way, make sure your suffering is because it is your stand for Christ and not because you are making bad decisions. And then he says this in verse 6, for after all, it is only just for God to repay with affliction those who afflict you. God is a God of love. He's a God of mercy. He's a God of kindness and compassion. But he's also a God of justice. He's a God of judgment. And the Bible says that he's going to mete out judgment on those who reject his son, Jesus Christ, and persecute Christians as a result. The tables will be returned. Luke mentions this in Luke chapter 5, I believe it is, in the Sermon on the Mount. He says, blessed are you who mourn, who suffer now. He says, you're going to rejoice, but he says, woe to you who basically are unrighteous and who persecute the people of God. He says, woe to you. See, the tables are going to be turned. And he says in verse 7, God is going to give relief to you who are afflicted and to us as well. Paul throws himself in that as well. There's coming a day when God is going to give relief to Christians around the world that are being persecuted for their faith, and he's going to judge the persecutors if they don't come into a saving relationship with Jesus Christ. That's why God says, don't take vengeance into your own hands. That's difficult. We often want to retaliate. But God says he will repay those who are persecuting Christians. And this is a word for people around the world, because there are many Christians that are being persecuted under satanic, atheistic regimes like in North Korea, in the Middle East. And obviously, we want to reach those people. We want to pray and reach our persecutors for Christ. But Paul here is giving a promise to try to encourage the Thessalonians not to quit, because he's implying here that when Jesus Christ comes back, he's

every tear from their eyes. You see, there's coming a day when God is going to provide relief. In fact, in Revelation 6, there are the martyrs under the altar, and they say, "How long, O Lord, before you avenge our blood?" You see, there's coming a day of justice. I know there are atheists and there are people that are agnostic who say there is no justice in the next life. You die and that's it. You go out of existence. And so if you're Adolf Hitler, if you're some world dictator that has annihilated all these people, or you're a murderer and you've killed a bunch of people, there is no justice for those individuals, according to the atheists and the agnostics. And even those who believe in God, they may have a different view of what justice looks like. They may be universalists and everyone's going to make it to heaven. There is not going to be a day of judgment. But there is coming a day of justice for all. Luke 18, and the Lord said, "Hear what the unrighteous judge said. Now will not God bring about justice for his elect who cry to him day and night? And will he delay long over them? I tell you," verse 8, "that he will bring about justice for them quickly. However, when the Son of Man comes, will he find faith on the earth?" See, God is saying basically and promising that one day there is going to be justice for all. People that are evil, people that mistreat Christians, people that wrong Christians, people that take advantage of Christians, we pray that they come to faith in Christ, because if they do, they are forgiven of their sins. But if they don't, the Bible gives a stern warning that there is going to be a day of judgment. Now, when is this going to happen? If the Thessalonians are called by Paul to focus in on God's justice, when is it going to happen? Now, sometimes justice happens in this life through the court systems, and there's nothing wrong with using the court systems as long as we don't have a vendetta, as long as we don't have a vindictive spirit, a revengeful spirit. Attitude of the heart is critical, but God has set up the laws of jurisprudence to help his people. You can read about it in the Old Testament and the New. Sometimes, though, justice does not happen in this life. People get away with things, but it's going to be exposed when Jesus returns. He says in verse 7 of 2 Thessalonians 1, "Justice is going to happen when the Lord Jesus will be revealed from heaven with his mighty angels in flaming fire." Now, this is the second coming. "Dealing out," verse 8, "retribution to those who do not know God and to those who do not obey the gospel of our Lord Jesus Christ." You see, that's the key. These are for Christ rejectors who don't come to saving faith in Jesus Christ. You say, "Yeah, but what if somebody took advantage of me? What if somebody killed my family members? What if somebody embezzled money from me and they come to a saving relationship to Jesus Christ? Will they be given justice?" The answer is no, they're going to be forgiven. God forgives them of all their sin. Now, how that works out in terms of their reward, I don't know. But in the end, they're going to be forgiven. You say, "Well, that's not fair." Well, listen, it wasn't fair that God saved you, was it? You may not have persecuted people like they did to you, but the fact of the matter is you sinned against God. And if God gave you his justice, you would be eternally separated from him. So we can't use the argument that's not fair and it's unjust. Notice he says in verse 9, "These," that is the Christ rejectors, "will pay the penalty of eternal destruction." Now, that word destruction doesn't mean annihilation, as the Jehovah Witnesses teach. It means ruination. People are not going to be annihilated. They're going to consciously exist when they die. And here is a definition of hell in verse 9. "They will pay the penalty of eternal destruction away from the presence of the Lord and from the glory of his power." You see, people are going to be separated from God's presence and God's glory. Heaven is being ushered into the presence of God and being ushered into the glory of God and sharing in that glory. People that die without Christ, they are going to be separated from the beneficial presence of God. Now, remember, God's presence is in hell. God is there in all of his wrath. What they're separated from in hell is the beneficial, loving, gracious, glorious presence of God. But God's presence is in hell in terms of his vengeance and his wrath. And that's what hell is. It's being shut out from the presence of God. And notice it says in verse 10, "When he comes to be glorified,
in his saints on that day. That day refers to the coming of Jesus Christ, and God is going to be

0: glorified. In what sense? Well, he's going to vindicate his children. He's going to reveal to the world that his people were right in their belief of him. He's also going to glorify them in that he's going to exalt them for their faithfulness. And notice he says, and also to be marveled at among all who have believed. People are going to marvel when they see the justice of God, the glory of God, when they see the return of Jesus Christ. They're going to marvel and they're going to realize that God has kept his promises. He says, for our testimony to you was believed. And so he's telling the Thessalonians, focus in on the wrath of God, the justice of God. Realize that God one day is going to mete out his justice on those who are producing suffering in the life of the Christians. And think about all the people that are producing pornographic material and destroying people's lives. Think about all the people in the media and all the people in government that are opposing God, that are standing against God's people, that are pushing unchristian moral values and destroying our culture. We need to pray for them. We also need to warn them. It's not a popular message today. If you listen to Joel Osteen and a lot of these prosperity preachers, it's always about the feel-good stuff. And there is a place to encourage and build up. But the problem is, it's what they're not preaching. They're not warning people of the wrath of God, the justice of God. And I understand we need to be balanced, because some ministries are so focused on God's judgment, they don't emphasize God's love. But some ministries are so focused on love and success and prosperity, they're not giving a balanced message. And if you read the Old Testament, God indicted the prophets for not warning the people. He says, you dress the wound of my people. And so we've got to warn people. And if you're going through suffering right now, maybe you're suffering at the hands of someone else. Maybe you've been abused sexually. Maybe you've experienced financial ruination because there are non-believers that took advantage of you. Will God bring about justice one day? He will. Pray for those who use you and spitefully persecute you. But realize this, that God is going to vindicate you one day and he's going to give justice. Well, there's one more thing that he tells them to focus on, and that is they need to focus on doing good. They need to focus on doing good, you know, because when you and I go through suffering, it's easy to disengage. It's easy to not do good. He says in verse 11, to this end, also we pray for you always. He says, what I'm about to tell you, this is what I pray for you all the time when I think of you Thessalonians. And we need to be praying for other Christians too that are being persecuted, that are going through suffering. He says that our God will count you worthy of your calling. Now, you and I are worthy in Jesus Christ. But to be counted worthy simply means that we live in such a way that we show that we're children of God, and to use the language of Ephesians chapter 4, we walk worthy of the calling that we have received. To be counted worthy simply means that you walk in a manner worthy of the calling that you and I have received. What is our calling? Well, we have a high calling. We have a lofty calling. We have a holy calling. See, the calling that God has placed on each of our lives is that we are children of God, and we are called to know him and to make him known. God has given us a high calling in that he's given us an exalted position in Jesus Christ. And to walk worthy of that calling means that we balance the scales. That's what he means in Ephesians chapter 4 when he says, walk in a manner worthy of the Lord. It means to balance the scales. Here's your position. Allow your practice to match your position. You've got all these spiritual blessings and benefits. Make sure that you flesh it out in your daily living. That's what it means to walk worthy. And Paul in Ephesians chapter 4 all the way to chapter 6 talks about what that worthy walk is. He says we're to walk in unity. We're to walk in holiness. We're to walk in service. We're to walk in separation. We're to walk in love in chapter 5. We're to walk in wisdom in chapter 5. We're to walk in the Spirit in chapter 5. We're to walk in harmonious relationships in chapter 5 and chapter 6. And finally, we're to walk in warfare as he closes out Ephesians chapter 6. You see, that is the worthy walk. And he says in verse 11, when I think of you Thessalonians, I pray for you all the time. And he's saying, I'm praying that our God will count you worthy of your calling. And here it is, and fulfill every desire for goodness and the work of faith with power. He says, I want you to fulfill every desire for goodness. He says, I want you to do what is good. And I want you to do the work of faith with power. When he talks about goodness here and he talks about the work of faith with power, he's talking about not only living the Christian life and demonstrating Christ-like character and getting it right when we do wrong, but he's also talking about doing good deeds. You have certain holy aspirations and desires, certain things that God has put on your heart and maybe he's wanting you to do. Are you acting on those noble and good desires that the Spirit of God has prompted you to do? Maybe God wants you to give that gift to help that person or serve that person or go by that nursing home or get involved with the children. See, a lot of times we procrastinate. God puts something on our heart and we have an intention of fulfilling, as he says, every desire for goodness and the work of faith and the power of the Holy Spirit, but we procrastinate. We don't do it. We get lazy. We put it off. We say tomorrow. But the Bible says today is the day that we need to serve the Lord and get involved. And this means that we need to be reaching our neighbors. We need to be serving someone on our job. We need to give those to those in need. We need to start maybe a ministry that God has put on our hearts or help a single mom or pray for persecuted believers. You see, the Bible says if we're going to do good works, if we're going to carry out the desire for goodness and the work of faith and the power of the Holy Spirit, we got to be salt and light. But here's the deal. We got to get out of our salt shaker. We got to turn the switch on since we are the salt and light of the earth. And then he says this in verse 12. Why does he want them to do this? Why does he want them to fulfill every desire for goodness and the work of faith with power? Verse 12 said that the name of our Lord Jesus will be glorified in you. See, ultimately, it's to lift Jesus' name up. Jesus said in Matthew chapter 5, he says not to basically hold back, but he says, let your light shine before men so that they will see your good works and glorify your Father in heaven. Ultimately, we do it not for our egos, not for our own self-fulfillment. We do it to glorify God. He says, so that the name of our Lord Jesus will be glorified in you. God will be exalted in your life. People will see Jesus, not you, and you in him, according to the grace of our Lord God and the Lord Jesus Christ. This is all because of God's grace. And so here's the point he's making. As he encourages them in their persecution, he tells them, focus on doing what is good. That's what he prayed for them, that they would be counted worthy of the calling that they had been given, that they would fulfill every desire for goodness and the work of faith with power. They would do this so that God would be glorified in them, and it's all because of the grace of the Lord Jesus Christ. Look, when you're going through difficulty, keep doing good. Don't give up. Galatians chapter 6 says, don't grow weary in well-doing, for you shall receive a harvest if you persevere and you don't quit. And so Paul here is giving encouragement to these persecuted, suffering Christians in Thessalonica, and he tells them to focus on four things. Number one, focus on the growth it's producing in your life. Secondly, focus on persevering. He says, thirdly, focus on the justice of God. And then finally, he says, focus on doing what is good.
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2: It's 66 degrees.
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2: It's 66 degrees.

0: Welcome to Teach Us His Ways, an in-depth verse-by-verse study of God's inerrant word with Dr. Andy Woods, senior pastor of Sugarland Bible Church in Sugarland, Texas. 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
1: So if anyone does not obey our instruction in this letter is a reference to 2 Thessalonians, which is just as inspired as the words of Christ when he gave the Sermon on the Mount. If anyone does not obey our instruction in this letter, look at this, take special note of that person and do not associate with him. Now, who's the target here? It's the lazy brethren that won't act financially responsible under the guise that Jesus is coming back. So why be financially responsible? It's been assumed that these brethren, and they're brethren, they're called brethren all the way through here, he's going to tell them in just a minute to exercise church discipline on them. You don't exercise church discipline on an unsaved person. They're clearly saved. They've been clearly warned. So what do you do with people that won't receive the warning? I mean, it's right there in verse 14. Take special note of that person and do not associate with him. A parallel passage would be Romans 16, verse 17. Paul says, now I urge you, brethren, keep your eye on those who cause dissensions and hindrances contrary to the teaching which you have learned, and turn away from them. So who are those causing dissensions and hindrances? People that are veering away from Paul's teaching. The good old King James translation, I like this better, actually. It says, mark and avoid. What do you do with such brethren? You mark them? Who are the people that are the bad actors? Mark them and then avoid them. Ecclesiastical separation. Now I beseech you, brethren, which mark them which cause divisions and offenses contrary to the doctrine which you have learned from us, and avoid them. There are many, many people. I'm not necessarily talking about people here at Sugarland Bible Church, but I know their ministry, and in my mind I've already marked them and I'm already avoiding them because I know what they're doing in their ministry. They're denying things that the Bible clearly teaches. I mean, they're playing games with the doctrine of hell as if that's just kind of a timeout or something when you die. They're playing games with the creation account. It's not literal or narrative or historical anymore. They're doing all kinds of monkey business with eschatology, denying the any moment return of Jesus for his church and the rapture, denying a tribulation period that follows it, denying a millennial kingdom that comes after that. They're playing games with the nation of Israel, saying things like, well, you know, Israel today in the land, we don't really know what that is. It's just a fluke, which is crazy talk when you think about it. I mean, do you realize how many things had to go right in 1948 for the nation of Israel to be born politically? It's like, how many times in your life can you be hit by lightning? And people say, well, God had really nothing to do with that. So my point is, there's a lot of people out there, I've already mentally marked them, and I'm in a certain sense avoiding them. I don't promote what they say or teach, because I know even if they say something really good on some area, they're bringing with them all this baggage. And as the people say, oh, the pastor liked or he quoted so-and-so, then my fear is they're going to start following so-and-so and get involved in this maze of false teaching that they bring with them as baggage. And people say, well, you're very close-minded, Pastor. Well, I don't know. I think I'm pretty open-minded, to be honest with you. I mean, my tolerance stretches from Genesis chapter 1, verse 1, all the way through Revelation 22. I mean, that's a lot of stuff. But, so people will sort of make you feel like you're unbiblical or something for doing this. But Paul, that's what Paul says. He says, mark and avoid. So it's at this point that the Apostle Paul starts talking again about ecclesiastical separation. Take special note of that person and do not associate with him. There are other times in Paul's writings where he talks about ecclesiastical separation. 2 Timothy 3, verse 5 talks about people in the last days holding to a form of godliness, although they deny its power. 2 Timothy 3, 5, he says, avoid such men as these. So I don't have a lot of control over the doctrine of the lady that sits behind the teller window at the bank. I mean, I've got to do contact with unbelievers. Paul says, you know, you're in the world all the time, but you're not of the world. So I don't have a lot of control over those kind of issues, but I do have control over who I have intimate relationships with. That I have control over. As a pastor, I have control over who would present and speak here at Sugarland Bible Church. I have control over that. So he's not saying become like a hermit. What he's saying is be wise and discerning concerning exactly who you are affiliating with. That's what we call ecclesiastical separation, which is a subject that we've already dealt with back in verse 6. You might remember at the end of verse 6, he says, now we command you, brethren, in the name of our Lord Jesus Christ, that you keep away from every true brother who leads an unruly life. So there's your ecclesiastical separation. I've given you these verses here already, so I won't go through them all, but these are all the verses in Paul's writings and one from the Apostle John that talk about this practice of ecclesiastical separation. The Romans 16, verse 17 passage you've already heard. Ephesians 5:11 says, do not participate. That's a strong word there. It's the Greek word koinonia with a prefix. The prefix adds intensification. In other words, do not intensely have fellowship with, is what it's saying. Do not participate in the unfruitful deeds of darkness, but even expose them. So rather than be in some sort of alignment, in some kind of spiritual enterprise with people that won't follow the instructions of the Bible, instead do what God called you to do, which is to be salt and light. Light, by its very nature, exposes. So Paul here is exposing. He's not preaching an ecumenical message. And this is a hard teaching in current state of evangelicalism, because what is ruling the day is ecumenism, which is the urge to merge. In other words, to get our church bigger, we got to water down certain truths so we can be more on the same page with the church of what's happening now, you know, down the street. And so the whole name of the game is to sort of water down things to get more people to come. And Paul is saying, don't participate in their unfruitful deeds, instead expose them. Paul's saying the exact opposite of where modern evangelicalism is headed today. Of course, you have the famous passage in 2 John 7 through 11. Keep in mind, this is the love apostle, John speaking. Okay. Just because you're a loving person doesn't mean it's like a blind sentimentality where you're open to anything and everything, as the love apostle here tells us. 2 John 7 through 11, many deceivers have gone into the world, but those who do not acknowledge Jesus is coming in the flesh. False doctrine. This is the deceiver and the antichrist. Watch yourselves that you do not lose what you have accomplished, that you may receive a full reward. Anyone who goes too far and does not abide in the teaching of Christ does not have God. The one who abides in this teaching has both the Father and the Son. If anyone comes to you and does not bring this teaching, do not receive him into your house. Do not give him a greeting. For the one who gives him a greeting participates in his evil deeds. See the word participates there? That's the same kind of idea that Paul expressed earlier, Ephesians 5, verse 11. Do not participate in the unfruitful deeds of darkness. So if you write a check to them and they're teaching against the doctrine of Christ, you're participating in promoting false doctrine, is what he's saying. When he says, do not let him into your house, that's commonly misunderstood as when the Jehovah's Witnesses come to your door, you have to be rude to them and leave them outside because the Bible says don't let them into your house. I don't think that's what it's really saying either. You can bring them into your house just as common courtesy and for purposes of evangelism. But you don't bring them into your house because, hey, we agree with what you're saying and we want to give you rest and nourishment so you can go deceive other people later. That's what it's saying. And, of course, the early church, where did they meet? They met in houses. So what he's saying is do not let them have influence in your church. First century Christianity, there are no stained glass windows and steeples. They're just meeting in homes. And when John says, do not let them into your house, what he's saying is don't give them an influence in your church. Don't, in the modern vernacular would be, don't put them into the pulpit. Don't let them teach Sunday school. Because if you did that and they're teaching falsity, you're participating in their evil deeds. Acts 2, I think it's verse 42 and verse 46 says the early church met from house to house. So these are all verses that are very strong on ecclesiastical separation, which we've already covered. But what about church discipline? See, essentially what Paul is doing here is he's giving the two tools that the church has to keep itself pure in an unholy world. And those two tools are, in other words, how does the church practically maintain its holiness in line with its positional holiness? I mean, God already called the church holy. That's our position. But how do we act like it in living in the devil's world? Well, Paul here is unleashing the two tools that the Christian church has, ecclesiastical separation, which we have covered, and church discipline. And I think what Paul is doing here in verse 14, when he says, take special note of that person and do not associate with them so that he will be put to shame, is he's outlining the last step of church discipline. So what is church discipline? A few things on that. First thing to understand is church discipline is a command. It's not a suggestion. It's not a, hey, try this out for 30 days and see if it works well. It's a Pauline command. Paul in 1 Corinthians 5, verse 13, related to another matter where a man was involved in an incestuous relationship, and he was a Christian doing this. Just like these brethren are not working, they're Christians too. They're called brothers. What do you do with such people? 1 Corinthians 5, verse 13. Those who are outside, God judges. Remove, it's a command, not a suggestion. Remove the wicked man from among yourselves. What is the reason for church discipline? The reason for church discipline is given in the book of Galatians, chapter 5 and verse 9, which says a little leaven leavens the whole lump of dough. So, leaven, which is basically used universally of false doctrine throughout the whole Bible, doesn't just stay in one little area. It kind of grows until it gets majority. And it happens constantly in churches. It happens constantly in schools. And so the way you deal with it is the same way, you know, you deal with, like, let's say, cancer. I mean, I know a little something about that this year. You isolate the problematic area and you go after it so it doesn't spread. And that's the purpose for church discipline. Sin is like yeast working its way through the lump of dough. And if you won't discipline someone who is involved in an incestuous relationship, then you're going to have other people that think that's okay. And you're going to have more incestuous relationships on your hands. If you won't deal with the people that are using the second coming as an excuse to quit on life, then the whole church is going to think it's okay. Then you're going to have a real problem on your hands.

What are some offenses that merit church discipline? Just in general, disobedience to the Bible. Most people focus on sexual immorality, and that's one, but that's not the only one. In this case, a type of sexual immorality that the pagans don't even do. Incest is what was going on in Corinth. I mean, it's obvious they're saved and doing this. Paul never says, well, they're not saved, because we can still go back to our sin nature as a Christian. Can you guys do that? I'm looking out at you guys. You guys look very spiritual. You guys have your Sunday clothes on and open Bibles, listening to your pastor. But the truth of the matter is you have the exact same sin nature I have. I can go back to my sin nature anytime I want to. Now, I don't have to because of my resources in Christ, but I have the ability to. So what do you do with someone that goes back to their sin nature and they keep going back and they're warned and they keep going back? What do you do with such a person? Well, you exercise church discipline. You exercise church discipline against the divisive in the Romans 16 sense. Divisive in the sense that they're causing dissensions within the body and hindrances because they're turning away from the teaching which you learned from us apostles. So in the case of incest, I mean, that was a brand new lifestyle that Paul never said was okay. In the case of the lazy brethren, that was a brand new lifestyle that Paul never said was okay. So they were veering away from Pauline teaching. That's the type of offense that merits church discipline. There's a procedure for church discipline, as you know. You know the verses, Matthew 18, 15 through 17. Now he's dealing with here church discipline amongst the body. With a leader found in sin, there's a slightly different procedure outlined in 1 Timothy 5, 19 and 20. But we're not dealing with that. We're dealing with the typical Christian in the church involved in these kinds of sins. There's a procedure, Matthew 18, 15 through 17. Jesus says, if your brother sins, go and show him his fault in private. If he listens to you, you have won your brother. And it's like when that happens and you warn the person and they repent and change, it's like, whew, that saves a lot of trouble right there. But you see, the folks that Paul is dealing with were long past that. I mean, these are people that have been warned over and over again, not listening at all. So what do you do then? Matthew 18, 16, if anyone does not listen to you, take 2 to 3 witnesses with you so that by the mouth of 2 to 3 witnesses, every fact may be confirmed. If he refuses to listen to them, then you tell it to the church. And if he refuses to listen to the church, let him be to you as a Gentile and a tax collector. In other words, they're out. You say, you know, so-and-so is involved in such-and-such. You say this publicly. They've been warned several times. There's no repentance or change of mind. So we're asking you as the body of Christ to disassociate with that person. What's the goal of church discipline? You're reading about it right here. The goal of church discipline is to shame the person into repentance. The goal is not their destruction. The goal is not destroying the person. The goal is letting them face the consequences of their own actions, which prayerfully and hopefully leads to a repentance or a change of behavior. And you see that goal specified there, end of verse 14. So that, after you disassociate, so that he will be put to shame. When Paul in 1 Corinthians 5 is dealing with the incest situation in Corinth, he says this, I have decided to deliver such one to Satan. Now, why would he say that? Because they're out of the church into the domain of Satan, because Satan is the ruler of this world. For I've decided to deliver such a one to Satan, now watch this, for the destruction of his flesh. Now, it doesn't mean to destroy the human being's body. The word for flesh there is sarx,
which is talking about the sin nature. That's how Paul uses this word typically, not always, but typically sarx as the sin nature when he's dealing with the Corinthians. In fact, back in 1 Corinthians 3, 1 through 3, he talked about the believer devoted to the sarx, the flesh, the carnal Christian. So Paul's using the word sarx here the exact same way. I have decided. Well, what, gee, Paul, where do you come off deciding things? Well, he's an apostle, right? And Jesus gave him the authority to say things like this in the upper room. That's why he's saying, I have decided. I have decided such a one, deliver such a one to Satan for the destruction of his flesh. In other words, so that the power of the sin nature over him might not be dominant. Because now he's sort of, or she, they're sort of bottoming out. You know, they're realizing the consequences of their choices. And one of those consequences is disassociation from the Christian community. And as the person is in that position in Satan's world, Paul's hope and prayer is it'll be the right environment to lead to a repentance. I have decided to deliver such a one to Satan for the destruction of his flesh, so that his spirit might be saved in the day of the Lord Jesus. Meaning, in the day of the Lord Jesus, at his coming and at the Bema Seat judgment, this guy might be fully rewarded. I don't want to see someone show up at the Bema Seat that's the 1 Corinthians 3, verse 15 man, whose works are put through a fire and they're consumed. Yet he is saved as one escaping the flames. You know, people that are saved but smell the smoke on their garments kind of thing. I don't want that for him. What I want for him is a fruitful life in Christ where he's fully rewarded at the Bema Seat judgment. Fortunately, he goes on and he moves away from the negative side of church discipline to the positive side. I mean, what's the goal here? It says in verse 15, yet do not regard him as an enemy, but admonish him as a brother. Now, an enemy, who is an enemy? Well, an enemy is someone that you have no family relationships with at all. An enemy would be the devil. An enemy would be an unsaved person. An enemy would be someone teaching false doctrines that go against the teachings of Jesus. Paul uses that word enemy to describe such people. Philippians 3, verse 18, it says, for many walk, of whom I have often told you and now tell you, even weeping, that they are enemies of the cross. Jesus sweetened the tares. Who sowed the tares amongst the wheat? Jesus said the enemy did this, the devil. Matthew 13, 25, but while these men were sleeping, his enemy came and sowed tares amongst the wheat and went away. Matthew 13, 28, and he said to them, an enemy has done this. The slaves said to him, do you then want us then to go gather them up? And the answer is no, because if you gather up the tares, you might uproot some of the wheat, yet let both grow together side by side. The harvest is at the end of the age. But who put the tares amongst the wheat? The enemy did. Who's the enemy? The enemy is the devil. So when you're dealing with someone, a Christian under church discipline, because they keep going back to the sin nature, to the point where they're involved in incest, or to the point where they're just won't provide for their families or whatever, even though they're able-bodied because Jesus is coming back, and yet these people are still Christians, when you put them under the discipline of church discipline or the routine of church discipline, you don't treat them like you would Satan. What you're trying to do is restore, not punish. Punishment is from God. Let God deal with punishment. What your goal in church discipline is restoration. If the person at the end of the day or at the end of this process self-corrects through repentance, then praise the Lord. That's what church discipline was designed to do. And as you put people under this as church leadership, don't treat them as the enemy, but rather regard them as a brother. Well, when he says regard them as a brother, what does that mean? It means they're brothers. You guys agree with that thinking?
meaning a brother or a Christian who's an authentic Christian can act like this. If a Christian couldn't act like this, there'd be no sense in Paul says, saying, put them under discipline and regard them as a brother. So the fact that he says regard them as a brother is a clear indication that a Christian can go back to the sin nature and still be a Christian. And I bring this up constantly because there's a big teaching out there today in the body of Christ that says if a Christian is living in habitual sin, then they're not a Christian.

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4: It's 71 degrees.

Matthew chapter 1, verses 20 through 23. But while he thought about these things, behold, an angel of the Lord appeared to him in a dream, saying, Joseph, son of David, do not be afraid to take to you Mary, your wife, for that which is conceived in her is of the Holy Spirit, and she will bring forth a son, and you shall call his name Jesus, for he will save his people from their sins. So all this was done that it might be fulfilled, which was spoken by the Lord through the prophet, saying, Behold, the virgin shall be with child, and bear a son, and they shall call his name Emmanuel, which is translated God with us. This has been your sustaining word of the day, brought to you by Calvary Chapel of Manitowoc.

0: How do you handle it when God's word comes straight at you? No smoothing the edges, just truth, clear, direct, and impossible to ignore. Welcome to the Sunday Sermon on Through the Bible. I'm Steve Schwetz, your host. And this time we're sharing Dr. J. Vernon McGee's never-before-heard sermon, John the Baptist and John the Prophet. In this study, Dr. McGee introduces us to one of the most unusual men in Scripture. John wasn't simply a baptizer standing in the Jordan River. He was a prophet standing at a turning point in history, the final voice of an old order pointing straight to the king who had arrived. John's message was pretty straightforward and urgent. Repent, turn around, you're headed in the wrong way. And Dr. McGee shows how that call still reaches into our lives, not as religious noise, but as God's mercy pulling us back to himself. Before we begin, let's hear from our Bible Bus family. Reminders that God's word is still changing lives all around the world. First, a young listener in the East African country of Burundi writes this: "My emotions are stirred because I am a young man who often wrestles with uncertainty about what lies ahead. I frequently wonder which decisions are right and which path will lead to a life of value and integrity. Without clear guidance, I sometimes feel lost or influenced by unhelpful opinions, and I worry that poor choices could shape my future. Now, listening to the Through the Bible lessons and scripture broadcasts, a new confidence is growing in me. I believe these messages are reshaping my thinking and renewing my spirit. I'm learning to depend on the Lord's direction instead of trusting only my own understanding. The anxiety I once felt about the future is being replaced with determination and assurance. I'm confident that as I listen faithfully, the Lord will guide my steps and shape my tomorrow according to his will." Wow. You know, there's a lot of wisdom in that letter, isn't there? Next, we hear from Mr. Sogang in Indonesia. "I grew up in a Muslim family in a small village where very few people knew anything about Christianity. The first time I heard about Jesus was through my older sibling who studied at a Christian school. Through simple conversations with him, I slowly began to learn about Christ. At first, I was only curious, and some of my friends even made fun of me for asking questions. Later, I moved to East Java for work, and in 1979, I was married. Married life wasn't easy. We experienced many ups and downs, times of joy, but also seasons of struggle. Yet even in those difficult moments, I began to sense that God had never left me. Even when I felt far from him, he remained faithful. Over time, my desire to know God grew stronger. As I began to surrender my life to him, I experienced his help in very real ways. The Lord provided for our needs, gave me strength when I was weak, and slowly rebuilt my life step by step according to his will. Now I regularly listen to Through the Bible in Madaris. Through these programs, I understand God's word more clearly. The teaching encourages me to stay faithful and trust God in every situation. I also share what I learn with my family and neighbors so they too can be strengthened. I believe that when we truly surrender our lives to God, he will guide us, sustain us, and bless our lives." And here's a thoughtful note. This one is from Poland. "Thank you for the Through the Bible broadcast I've been listening to online. I want to be honest about where I am in my thinking. I don't struggle with feelings of guilt as much as I struggle with unanswered questions. I listen because I want to understand whether all of this truly makes sense. One thing that surprised me is how logically the Bible can be explained. If I'm going to believe, I need to know exactly what I believe in. I find myself asking questions like, how can I be sure that Scripture is reliable? And how do faith and reason fit together? I don't want to make a decision based only on emotion. At the same time, I feel closer to believing than ever before. I just need to sort these things out in my mind. If what the Bible says is true, then I want to embrace it knowingly and willingly because I understand and believe it. Different countries, different stories, same God, using his word to call people to himself. And that brings us right to John's message in Matthew chapter 3. It's not complicated, it's not comfortable, but it is mercy. Let's pray and ask God to speak to us through his word. Father, thank you for the way you draw people to yourself, calling listeners to grace, steadying the uncertain, and inviting honest seekers to truth. As we listen and learn, Lord, shape our lives to honor your Son. In Jesus' name, amen. Here now is the Sunday sermon on Through the Bible with Dr. J. Vernon McGee.
1: Now tonight, I want to turn to the third chapter of the Gospel of Matthew and read some verses there. "In those days came John the Baptist, preaching in the wilderness of Judea, and saying, Repent ye, for the kingdom of heaven is at hand. For this is he that was spoken of by the prophet Isaiah, saying, the voice of one crying in the wilderness, prepare ye the way of the Lord, make his paths straight. And the same John had his raiment of camel's hair and a leathern girdle about his loins, and his meat was locusts and wild honey. Then went out to him Jerusalem and all Judea and all the region round about Jordan, and were baptized of him in Jordan, confessing their sins. But when he saw many of the Pharisees and Sadducees come to his baptism, he said unto them, O generation of vipers, who hath warned you to flee from the wrath to come? Bring forth therefore fruits meet for repentance, and think not to say within yourselves, we have Abraham to our father. For I say unto you that God's able of these stones to raise up children unto Abraham. And now also the axe is laid unto the root of the trees. Therefore every tree which bringeth not forth good fruit is hewn down and cast into the fire. I indeed baptize you with water unto repentance, but he that cometh after me is mightier than I, whose shoes I am not worthy to bear. He shall baptize you with the Holy Ghost and with fire. My, how that's been misunderstood. The baptism of the Holy Spirit took place 1900 years ago on the day of Pentecost. The baptism of fire has not yet taken place. That's judgment. He came the first time in blessing and salvation, and it was the baptism of the Holy Spirit on the day of Pentecost that began the church. And that's the ministry of the Holy Spirit today in the lives of those who come to Christ. But that of fire, the baptism of fire, has not yet come upon this earth. It will come at his second coming. And therefore, John, you see, is his forerunner for both his first and second comings to this earth. The next one to introduce him will be Elijah in person. John will not come back, but Elijah will come to introduce the Lord Jesus before he comes the second time. John made a twofold announcement, you see. Now let me read on. Whose fan is in his hand, he will thoroughly purge his floor, gather his wheat into the garner, but he will burn up the chaff with unquenchable fire. Then cometh Jesus from Galilee to Jordan unto John to be baptized of him. But John forbade him, saying, I have need to be baptized of thee, and comest thou to me? And Jesus answering said unto him, suffer it to be so now, for thus it becometh us to fulfill all righteousness. Then he suffered him. And Jesus, when he was baptized, went up straightway out of the water. Lo, the heavens were opened unto him. He saw the Spirit of God descending like a dove and lighting upon him. Lo, a voice from heaven saying, this is my beloved Son, in whom I am well pleased. There are those that say the Scripture does not, that is the New Testament, does not present the Trinity. Before you get four chapters, not even three chapters in the New Testament, the Trinity is presented. There is the Lord Jesus Christ, the Holy Spirit coming, and the voice of the Father from heaven. All three are here. Now tonight, I'm going to reading some more Scripture to you, because honestly, it's far more important what the Scripture says than what I shall have to say tonight. So I'm turning to the 11th chapter of the Gospel of Matthew to pick up another fragment in the life of this strange man that's known as John the Baptist. It came to pass, when Jesus had made an end of commanding his 12 disciples, he departed thence to teach and to preach in their cities. Now when John had heard in prison the works of Christ, he sent two of his disciples and said unto him, art thou he that should

and do not mark the church today at all. It's not a mark of the church, this matter even of physical healing, but it was the mark of a king when he came to this earth. And because of that, he tells the disciples of John, you go back and tell John what you see, and he'll know that I have the marks of the Messiah. I have the credentials of the Messiah. Now, will you notice, as they departed, now you listen to the Lord Jesus. He never complimented anyone unless they deserved it. Our Lord never buttered anybody up. Our Lord never flattered anyone. Now listen to him, because he's going to say the finest thing he ever said about any person about John the Baptist. As they departed, Jesus began to say unto the multitudes concerning John, what went ye out into the wilderness to see? A reed shaken with the wind? But what went ye out for to see? A man clothed in soft raiment? Behold, they that wear soft clothing are in king's houses. What went ye out for to see? A prophet? Yea, I say unto you, and more than a prophet. For this is he of whom it's written, behold, I send my messenger before thy face, which shall prepare thy way before thee. Verily I say unto you, among them that are born of women, there hath not risen a greater than John the Baptist. Our Lord put John the Baptist on an equal with every man in the Old Testament that you want to call great. You want to say tonight, Moses is the greatest man in the Old Testament. Our Lord says that of those born of women, none are greater than John the Baptist. You want to make Moses the greatest, then we'll put John right by the side of it. You want to make David the greatest? You want to make Samuel the greatest? Our Lord put John right along with him. Of those born of women, there's none greater than John the Baptist. What a compliment, my beloved. What a glorious compliment. Now let me read and conclude our reading. And from the days of John the Baptist until now, the kingdom of heaven suffereth violence. The violence take it by force. For all the prophets and the law prophesied until John. And I want to stop with that. Our subject tonight is John the Baptist and John the prophet. Because we always think of this John as, and identify him as being John the Baptist, but personally I think that he's John the prophet, way under, above being John the Baptist. A recent biographer of Lincoln wrote this of him: he cast a long shadow. I do not know about Lincoln, and yet I believe that was true of him. But John the Baptist does cast a long shadow. He casts a shadow from the Old Testament to the New Testament. He closes the gap between the Old Testament and the New Testament. He is actually, John is an Old Testament character who walks out on the pages of the New Testament, my beloved. He actually is the last of the Old Testament prophets. He closes the gap. He belongs to the old order. The age of law belongs particularly to John the Baptist, and he finishes it, if you please. You remember our Lord made that very clear in this passage here in the 11th of Matthew that I read. He said this: of those that are born of women, there's none greater than John the Baptist. But he says now, today, in this new order, the least in the kingdom of heaven is greater than he is. In other words, John belongs to an old order, and a new order is coming into being. Now, that may be a little different than you've heard it in the past. I want to make this very startling statement to you, and some of you may want to think it over before you reject it. Maybe some of you will reject it before you think it over, but I hope you'll think it over before you do, and it's this. John the Baptist was not in the church.

0: He had nothing in the world to do with the church. He never heard of the church. And after he had his head taken off, I have a notion when he got to heaven that he got some more information. But up to the time he had his head taken off, he knew nothing about the New Testament church whatsoever. Now somebody says, but one of the greatest denominations in the world have adopted the name of Baptist from him. That's true, and it's all right, but I hope we can understand one thing. John the Baptist never belonged to the Baptist church, and he never belonged to anybody's church for that matter. Now, having said that, I don't want you to think I'm picking on the Baptists. The Methodists were founded by a man who gave up certain methods. The fact of the matter is they took their name because John Wesley had certain methods. And he did try out certain methods. But my beloved, when John Wesley got converted, he gave up all of his methods and preached this one text, "Ye must be born again." And yet the church calls itself Methodist. And that's the one thing John Wesley got away from was method. The third, I don't want to leave the Presbyterians out. The Presbyterians, you know, that means elders. And that's just a polite way of saying old folks. Imagine taking that for the name of a church, the old folks. I belong to the old folks. That's what you say when you say I belong to the Presbyterians. Now that I have alienated the Baptists and the Methodists and the Presbyterians, I want to return to John the Baptist and talk about him tonight. I want to talk about his birth, because this man, we want to more or less see his biography this evening, and I want you to notice his birth, for his birth was different than other men. He's an unusual man. He's one of the strangest men that you'll find in Scripture, out of Scripture. I want to be very frank with you tonight. I do not think that I would want to travel with John the Baptist. I don't think I would have wanted to have been in his company. I do not believe that I would have cared to have been a friend of this man. I say that very frankly. I'd love to have followed the Lord Jesus, but not John the Baptist. He was very different than all other men. His birth was different. Fact of the matter is, his birth is not really told in Matthew's gospel, because Matthew's presenting Jesus as the king. And when you're talking about a king, you're not interested in anyone else in the kingdom except the king. But Dr. Luke, who gives the record of the births of men, he tells about two supernatural births. You do not just have one supernatural birth in the Gospel of Luke. You have two supernatural births, but not a virgin birth in the case of John the Baptist. John the Baptist's father happened to be of the tribe of Levi. He happened to serve in the temple. Fact of the matter is, he was serving yonder at the altar of incense, the golden altar, when the angel Gabriel appeared to him. God broke through after a silence of 400 years. God came through with tremendous power and broke a silence. He spoke to this man, Zacharias, and announced to him that there was to be born of his wife, Elizabeth, a little boy, and his name was to be John. Let me turn to Luke and read the first chapter, the 13th verse. Will you listen to this? "But the angel said unto him, Fear not, Zacharias, for thy prayer is heard. Thy wife Elizabeth shall bear thee a son. Thou shalt call his name John, and thou shalt have joy and gladness, and many shall rejoice at his birth." Now, Zacharias knew that it was physically impossible for him to have a child. And he very candidly challenged the angel Gabriel. He said, "Whereby I know this? I've got sense enough to know that my wife and I, who've been childless All of these years I'm an old man. She's an old lady. How can we have a child? I don't believe. The angel Gabriel said to him, you're going to be dumb until he's born. You won't be able to speak a word. May I say to you tonight, unbelief is always dumb. It has no message. And this priest of God was made dumb for 9 months. And when John the Baptist was born to Elizabeth, they came to this man and said, what shall we call him? His mother says, call him John. What do you say? And for the first time he spoke and said, we'll call him John. That's to be his name. That's the birth of this strange man. And may I say that he wasn't raised like other men either. Here's the story concerning him. The last verse in the first chapter of Luke reads, verse 80, and the child grew, waxed strong in spirit, and was in the deserts till the day of his showing unto Israel. He grew up differently. He was to be trained in the priesthood. He was a Levite, brought up to follow in his father's footsteps, but he was not. He's to be different. They took him out in the woods, out in the wilderness. He was a country boy. That's the way they brought him up. May I say that this man is the last of the Old Testament prophets. He's of the tribe of Levi. His father was a priest. He should have been a priest. And he never served in the temple as a priest. It's interesting, the first prophet, Samuel, was not a priest. He was an Ephraimite. And he was brought up in the temple, served in the temple, and he's the first of the prophets. The last of the prophets was a Levite, but never served in the temple. He repudiated the temple, and it's God's rejection of it. When John the Baptist walked out and yonder in the wilderness began to minister, may I say to you that he has a very strange beginning. His birth is miraculous. He's raised differently. The Holy Spirit of God came upon him actually before he was born. He was set aside for a particular and a peculiar ministry. It's never been duplicated, and it never will be repeated again until Elijah comes at the last and announces the second coming of Christ. This man John was the forerunner. Now I want you to notice his ministry, so much for his birth. And so much for his young life. Notice his ministry. When he was about 30 years of age, all of a sudden, out yonder in the wilderness, a voice is lifted. Strange. He never had any publicity committee. He never had any advertisement put in the paper. He never said, there's plenty of free parking if you come down and hear me preach. He never went out in a community and made it easy for the folk. He went way out yonder in the country where there was nobody. And the crowds came. The Spirit of God was on him. He's God's man. He's a Nazarite. The Nazarite was a man who voluntarily took an oath to set himself aside to God. He never touched wine. He's to find his joy in the Lord. Never got a hair cut. Why? Because Paul says it's shame for a man to have long hair. He's willing to bear shame. John the Baptist was the strangest preacher that's ever appeared. Shaggy mane. Whiskers. You notice what he wore? And the same John had his raiment of camel's hair, a leathern girdle about his loins. His meat was locusts and wild honey. He was a Nazarite. Found his joy in the Lord. And he never had a haircut. Shaggy fella. Strange dress. Got up, eyes on fire. Filled with the Holy Spirit. And the multitudes came out and Sadducees and Pharisees came out to hear this man. He saw him. And he said, well, I'm certainly honored to see you brethren in the audience today. My why, you certainly flattering to have you with me. Is that what he said? You'd lose any preacher in Southern California, would lose his congregation if he said what John the Baptist said. You know what he said? He said, you generation of vipers, who warned you to flee? What are you doing out here? And the preacher loses his congregation that talks like that. John talked like that, and the congregation picked up. That might help in Southern California, and it's never been tried. And then his message. Will you listen to his message? He's different in his birth. He's different in his life. He's different in his dress. Brother, he's different. And his message is different. It's not our message today. Nobody dares give this message. Repent, for the kingdom of heaven is at hand. That's the message. You can't give that message. I can't give that message and be honest. You see, if you give that message, you've got to know that he's right around the corner. You've got to know that Jesus is pretty close by. You see, John knew that. John says, there stands one in your midst. I don't know him yet, but he's here, and I'm announcing him. He'll come one of these days to me, and I'll know who he is. But in the meantime, I'm a voice in the wilderness. And that's all I am, and my message is a message of repent, for the kingdom of heaven is at hand. Now, briefly, how was the kingdom of heaven at hand? Obviously, the kingdom that he announced, he never defined it, was the kingdom in the Old Testament, because he's speaking to Jews. They were imbued with the Old Testament. And you can't read any more into the kingdom than what's in the Old Testament. You couldn't read. Don't read 1,900 years of church history in here, because it's not there. John the Baptist knew nothing about the church. You must remember, he's an Old Testament. He's an Old Testament prophet. He walks out of the Old Testament to give the last message, and he says, I'm a voice. The last voice before the king gets here. He's in your midst. And when he said the kingdom of heaven is at hand, you can't have a kingdom without a king. You gotta have a king. Or at least a queen. And you can't have a kingdom without a king, my beloved. I tell you tonight that the thing that John the Baptist is saying, the kingdom of heaven is at hand, the king is here. That's what he's saying. May I say that after the church leaves this earth, again that message will go through this world. The kingdom of heaven is at hand, because at best it won't be but 7 years until he comes. But as long as the church is here, that's not our message. That's just not, that was John the Baptist's message, because the king was, he was there. John says he's in your midst. I don't know him yet. He knew him when he came to be baptized. Now, my beloved, will you note, there are two things that I'd like to emphasize tonight, and that's this message of John the Baptist, repent. Repent ye, for the kingdom of heaven is at hand. This question comes in continually. What does it mean when it says repent, for the kingdom of heaven is at hand? Is repentance the message that we are to give today? Now, I don't want to quibble or split hairs. I believe that repentance is for today. But I believe that the repentance for today is in the word believe. You remember that Philippian jailer came bounding into the prison, and he asked these two men, Paul and Silas, what must I do to be saved? I'm glad Paul and Silas was there and not some modern day preachers. Boy, they would have had him jump in the rope. You must repent first. You've got to be baptized. You've got to join this. You've got to do that. All they said was, believe on the Lord Jesus Christ and thou shalt be saved. That's all. Somebody says, then repentance is not there. Yes, repentance is there. When Paul wrote the Thessalonians, he recited their history. He went there and stayed less than a month. And he preached to the Thessalonians, and many of them turned to Christ. And when he wrote them, just a few short weeks after that, he said this to them, how ye turn to God from idols to serve the living and true God and to wait for his Son from heaven. Now, my beloved, there's the repentance. You see, Paul came to Thessalonica, and he didn't have a lecture one night on what's wrong with idolatry. And he didn't have a lecture the next night on what's wrong with the Oracle at Delphi. He had no negative messages. Paul says that he determined not to know anything but Jesus Christ and him crucified. Now, he came into the city of Thessalonica. He went into the synagogue, and he didn't even say Judaism was wrong. What he said was, Christ is the Savior. He died for your sin. If you trust him, you'll be saved. These people in Thessalonica, many of them Gentiles, were idolaters. They were actually worshiping idols. When Paul preached Christ to them, they turned to Christ, and when they turned to Christ in faith, they turned in repentance away from idols. That's repentance. May I say that tonight you could not possibly turn to Christ without turning away from something. You see, if I go this direction, and the word that's used here in the Greek is metanoia. Metanoia means change of mind. It means to be walking this direction, and you sometimes see a man going down the street. All of a sudden, he stops right about face. He starts back, and you say, we changed his mind. He was going that way, but now he's going this way. There was something that caused him to change his mind. And where he turned, that is metanoia, change of mind, repentance. Now look, Paul came to Thessalonica. Many of the Thessalonians were going to worship idols. They heard of Christ, and when they did, they turned to Christ. When they did, they turned from idols. You can't turn to Christ without turning from something. I candidly can't be impressed today by people who tell me they've trusted Christ as Savior, and they go on the same old way. Their life is not changed. There's no transformation. They've turned from nothing. I say to you tonight that if you turn to Christ, you will turn from something. And when you turn from something, that's repentance. That's repentance. That's repentance. That's the repentance today that there is in salvation. Believe on the Lord Jesus Christ, and thou shalt be saved. And the Philippian jailer believed on Christ, and when he did, he turned from his idols. He turned from an old life to a new life, my beloved. And so John just preached, though, repentance. That's all. Just repentance. You see, he's not yet preaching faith in Christ. He doesn't know where he is. All he's saying is, I'm a voice in the wilderness. You're going the wrong way. You're headed the wrong way. Repent. Turn around. Go the other direction, and then you're going to meet him because he's in your midst. And then the Lord Jesus came out to be baptized of John. And I want you to notice John just a moment. My, how humble he is. And you must remember, the crowds are with him now. And the minute he sees our Lord, he says to him, no, I shouldn't be baptizing you. You baptize me. And our Lord said to him, suffer it be so now, for thus it becometh us to fulfill all righteousness. Why was Jesus baptized? Gracious, I don't want to get in controversy tonight. But why was Jesus baptized? May I say that he was baptized to completely identify himself with the human family. He was numbered with the transgressors. And when he went down into the water to be baptized, he's identifying himself with the human family that he's come to redeem. Remember, he's the king here. What a king. To take off his regal robes and identify himself with you and you and with me. For that's what he's doing. Now, briefly, I must close. John the Baptist lifted his voice against sin and high places. He lifted his voice against Herod, the king on the throne. I actually believe that Herod would have finally have turned to God. But Herod had a wife that actually was not his wife. But she was scorned. And someone has said that hell hath no fury like that of a woman scorned. It's interesting when you go through the Word of God and see how many times that occurs. Joseph down yonder in Egypt. Potiphar's wife makes advances, and then when she is turned down, she brings a false accusation against Joseph. Ahab and Jezebel, Ahab a weak king, Jezebel one of the most wicked, vile persons that's ever been on this earth, and poor Elijah beats it to the country under a juniper tree. It's interesting the number of men, God's men, that have had to face this same thing. And John the Baptist is arrested. He's put into prison. He actually, don't be afraid to say it, he had his doubts about Jesus. He said, you know, when I was out yonder preaching, I said, he's in your midst and you better repent. The kingdom is coming. It's going to be here. And what's holding it up? Are you the one that we're looking for? Is there another? Our Lord sent back that gracious word by the disciples. You go back and tell John, it's all right. I have my credentials. I'm doing what I've come to do. He's fulfilled his ministry. John the Baptist yonder in prison because of this woman, Herodias. My, how she manipulated and got it around. It's that familiar story of how she made it possible for her daughter to dance before this lascivious king and how he offered her anything her little heart wanted. And of all things, it wasn't her wish. It was her mama's wish that she asked for the head of John the Baptist. It's an awful thing. John the Baptist was beheaded. May I say to you tonight, that was one of the most ignominious ends for any man, was for this man, John the Baptist. How does that jibe today with your theory that if you serve God, he'll take care of you? He'll never let anything happen to you. He never told you that, my beloved. He just said he'd be with you to the very end. I'll never leave you nor forsake you, he said. And he was with John the Baptist. But this strange man had a strange beginning. He had a strange life. He had a strange ministry. He had a strange message. He had a unique life and a unique ministry. And he ended it in a very strange manner. It's ignominious. It's awful to see this man beheaded. His disciples came in and took up lovingly his body, decapitated body, and took it out and buried it. You say, well, what good did that serve? That served this purpose, my beloved. That was the world. That was King Herod. That was the devil telling God, here's your man. This is what we do with him. The world's always treated God's man like that. It's interesting. The king withdrew at this time. Why? Because one of these days Herod will have to stand before him. But I conclude tonight with this man, John the Baptist. Listen to what he said. He's so different from us tonight. We might say it, but I don't know whether we mean it or not. John the Baptist, when his disciples came to him and said to him, John, all of your followers are now following Jesus. John says it's all right. He must increase, but I must decrease. May I say that in that statement there is the formula for a happy, successful Christian life. Somebody said it didn't work for John the Baptist. Look where it got him. It may get you in trouble, too. But the only place of happiness and joy today for a child of God is to come to the place where we can say, he must increase, but I must decrease. Oh, tonight in the church, the grasping, the polite elbowing, the getting to the front, the secret ambitions, the secret desire tonight to be able to say, he must increase, but I must decrease. My brother, that'll search your heart.
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3: When God spoke to Gideon regarding the size of his army, he said, "Now therefore, proclaim in the hearing of the people, saying, whoever is fearful and afraid, let him turn and depart at once from Mount Gilead." 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

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What better thing to say? 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

0: Early will I seek thee. 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

or they don't know, and we tell them it's a towel.

morning, everyone. Our reading today is from Psalm 128, where we're told, "Blessed is everyone who fears the Lord, who walks in his ways. 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Behold, thus shall the man be blessed who fears the Lord. The Lord bless you out of Zion, and may you see the good of Jerusalem all the days of your life. Yes, may you see your children's children. Peace be upon Israel." Amen. Announcements today. Tonight, at 5:30 is a men's Bible study in Romans. Women's Bible study resumes in the fall. Thursday, July 16th is our midweek Bible study, 2 Chronicles 1 to 3. That's at 7 p.m. And next Saturday, the 18th, prayer meeting at 8 a.m. You all received a prayer request form in your bulletin. Fill that out in black ink, please, if you want something prayed for. And if you're not in the building, you can send your, you can email your prayer request to prayerrequest@ccmanitowoc.org. The ushers will come forward, please.

Our kind Heavenly Father, we thank you so much for this opportunity and the fact that you've gathered us here together today to worship you, to honor you, to glorify your name. Father, help Pastor Joe, I pray, as he brings the word to you. Help the music ministry to uplift our hearts and our spirits as we sing out to you praises and thanksgiving. Father, thank you for the blessings that we have to give to you, and thank you for the gifts that have come in. Lord, will you please be in charge of those gifts. Increase them and put them where you'd have them to do the most good for your kingdom. Father, we look to you today for all guidance, every day actually, but today for guidance, for help in daily struggles. You know the unspoken prayer requests that we all have on our hearts, and I pray that you'll give us peace as we worship you today. And it's all in Jesus' precious name that we pray. Amen.

0: Yes, Heavenly Father, come and fill your lambs this morning with your precious word. I just thank you for the opportunity to be here and open our minds to receive the message that you've given Pastor Joe. In your holy name I pray. Amen.
1: Good morning again, everyone. A couple things before we get started. If you have cell phones on, make sure you've got those either turned off or silenced. Also, remember the women's retreat that's coming up October 2nd through the 4th. It's at Green Lake Conference Center. The focus is God Had a Plan, and it's Joy McLean and my wife Julie will be teaching. So registration forms need to be in by July 27th, so keep that in mind. Let's see. What else? The picnic. You guys, in your bulletins, you got a little slips talking about our picnic Saturday, August 15th at 1 p.m. If anyone would like to be baptized, I will also do a baptism that day in Lake Michigan, because I think the water is back up to, I think, 50 degrees now, so I think we're good. it's cold, yeah. Let's see. We're having another call conference September 11th and 12th out of Galatians, Remain in the Spirit. You can go to our website and look at the picture that says the call conference and click on that and take you to the registration page. This is going to be done at Calvary Chapel in Oshkosh. So if you have any questions, you can see me. And also, as I said on Thursday, keep people in Russia in prayer. My pastor friend in Tver, their oil refinery was bombed this week, and it's about 8 or 9 miles away from where they're at, and they have no gasoline and stuff, so things are pretty bad out there. Their focus is pray for the Russian government that they stop this war with Ukraine. So please keep them in prayer. My friend and pastor friend in Kaluga also, they've been hit a couple times too by missiles from the Ukraine, drone strikes. But again, you know, Russia's targeting civilians, the Ukraine's targeting non-civilian areas. So just keep them in prayer. This morning, if you would, please turn in your Bibles to 2 Corinthians chapter 4 as we continue our in-depth study of Paul's letter to the church in Corinth. This is obviously his second letter. And as we saw in our study in 1 Corinthians was a letter of correction. He wanted them to get on track again. They had gotten off course. They were very carnal. Their flesh was driving them and not the Spirit of God. And we were told in 1 Corinthians 1, verses 10 through 11, the problem. Paul wrote, "Now I plead with you, brethren, by the name of our Lord Jesus Christ, that you all speak the same thing and that there be no divisions among you, but that you be perfectly joined together in the same mind and in the same judgment. For it's been declared to me concerning you, my brethren, by those of Chloe's household, that there are contentions among you." That was going on in the church in Corinth, and when Paul wrote this letter, and we still have that today. You know, we see divisions and fights and schisms and people trying to outdo the other person in the church today, and obviously it shouldn't be. So Paul dealt with their carnality in that first letter. As we get here into 2 Corinthians, Paul's more speaking as a teacher, a pastor. He's admonishing them to grow in the Lord, helping them to do what's right, warning them some of the things that they're going to be facing and so on. And last study, we focused on ministry and that, what is the focus of ministry? And it's got to be Jesus. I mean, people get into all kinds of other things, but the main thing is Jesus, and they miss it. And, you know, people are, our churches are afraid to talk that much about Jesus because, you know, it offends them. Well, you know, let's face it, people are going to be offended when you speak about Jesus because it's not Jesus and this and that. It's Jesus, period. And he made it very clear in John 14:6. He said, I am the way, I'm the truth, I'm the life. No one comes to the Father except through me. How do you take that? Well, there's only one way to take it, right? It's not like, maybe he meant this. No, he's the only way. He's the only truth. And if you want true life, find it in him. It's as simple as that. But what happens is Satan is very good at deceiving people and getting them to feel comfortable really about going to hell. What do I mean by that? Well, some will say you need Jesus, but, or and. And they add things to the salvation of our souls. And again, the Bible says that none are good, not one. And most people say, well, I'm not perfect, but I'm good enough, and God will accept me. The qualifications of getting into heaven is perfection, that you never sin at all once from the time you were born to the time you die. Plus, you have inherited sin from Adam, so that's already bad. But so none are good, not one. You can't enter in by good works because you already broke the law. And I don't care how good of a driver you are, if you get a speeding ticket, you can't tell the police officer, I've been really good most of my life. Oh, Joe, I won't give you a ticket then. Is that how it works? No. You broke the law, you're guilty, and here's your ticket. Have a nice day. That's the reality. That's what the law does. And apart from Jesus, the Bible says you will never enter into heaven, no matter what you believe. And Satan loves religion because religion has a work-based salvation applied to it. But like I said, works can't save you. All have sinned and fallen short of the glory of God, the Bible says. So here's, again, if you're condemned already, you can't undo that. You're already guilty before God. And God didn't send his son into this world to condemn us, guys. Why? Because we're already condemned. We don't need condemnation, we need salvation. And that's what Jesus Christ has come to do for us. God became flesh and dwelt among us to save us from our sins. And, you know, as you share that message, the gospel message that man is a sinner and he's going to face the punishment from God for his sin, and the only way out is Jesus, how do people respond? Well, they're not very happy usually. They get angry at you. They'll say you're judgmental. And, most people don't know anything about the Bible, but one thing they'll say is, doesn't the Bible say judge not? What does that whole chapter say? In fact, Jesus says we're to judge not a person's heart or motives. We're to judge their actions, their speech, what they believe. That's what we're to judge. What does that have to do with what we're dealing with here this morning? It's as simple as this. Because of what you are preaching, what Paul was warning the Corinthian believers is there's going to be fierce opposition to what you're saying, how you're living, and you need to be prepared for it. Look at the martyrdom of all those people in Africa for their faith in Jesus Christ. They died for what they believed in. Isn't it interesting that we don't see violence against any other really religious group to this extent? Why? Because the devil doesn't kill his own. He goes after those who truly believe in God. And we see that happening. So I've called our study this morning Trials in Ministry. And here, I don't want to offend anyone, but if you're in ministry, and we're all in ministry, and you never face any opposition, never face any difficulties or trials, you're doing something wrong. It's just the reality. It's going to happen. It sounds funny, but true. When you're serving the Lord, when you're sharing the Word of God, when you're witnessing to others about Jesus, the enemy is going to try and stop you. He'll try to discourage you. He'll try to get you to drop out. And I'll be honest with you, in the past 31 years of ministry, there have been plenty of times I was discouraged like Paul. I just wanted to stop being a pastor. I wanted to drop out. Well, what kept you going? Because my calling. My calling was just an amazing one where there is no doubt that God has called me to be a pastor and has brought me from Chicago to Wisconsin. And I thank him he brought me out of Chicago now. I look back at that and go, wow. But I kind of feel like, you know, Jeremiah. I don't want to do this anymore, Lord. And then Jeremiah goes, oh, but there's this burning in my heart. I can't just hold back any longer. And we all kind of, I think, feel that way from time to time. I'm not going to say anything. I'm just going to shut up. And you go, I can't. I've got the truth here. I got to speak it forth. And that was Paul. Paul, at times, went through some very difficult situations, and I think we can learn from him to help us in our walk with the Lord. And, you know, think about this picture. A bell on a buoy rings during a storm when the waves are crashing and the wind's blowing, right? And it's out of that storm you hear the music, in a sense. And the same is true as we face trials in ministry. These storms reveal what's in us and what music's going to flow from our lives. You know, are we complaining, anger? Is there bitterness? Then that's the sound that comes from our life. Or is that the joy in the Lord? That, Lord, I understand this is a tough time, but, Lord, I'm resting in you. And we all face them. You know, it's just the reality, and we'll talk about that a little this morning. And I think it's important we understand this, that Paul went through it. He got discouraged at times, just like we do. And I've broken these verses we're going to be looking at this morning into three main points, and they're in your bulletins. Hard-pressed in 2 Corinthians 4, verses 8 through 12. Belief enables us, 2 Corinthians 4, verses 13 through 15. And do not lose heart in 2 Corinthians 4, verses 16 through 18. So with that as our introduction, let's begin reading. 2 Corinthians chapter 4, beginning in verse 8. And let's see what the Lord has for us this morning as we study his word and look at this topic, trials in ministry. Paul wrote this, "We are hard-pressed on every side, yet not crushed. We are perplexed, but not in despair, persecuted, but not forsaken, struck down, but not destroyed, always carrying about in the body the dying of the Lord Jesus, that the life of Jesus also may be manifested in our body. For we who live are always delivered to death for Jesus' sake, that the life of Jesus also may be manifested in our mortal flesh. So then death is working in us, but life in you." Now, you read that, you may be thinking, what's wrong with this guy, Paul? I thought he was a man of faith. I thought he was truly following God. And if he is, none of these things would happen to him. Things would just be going well. And that's how some of the Corinthians felt. All the persecution that he was facing, all the trouble he was going through was because he was not walking with God. And thus, this is what was happening in his life. And that's how some feel today, that as a Christian, everything's going to be perfect in your life. You're not going to face any difficulty because God is going to bless you and bless you and bless you. There are even pastors and leaders who teach that if you're sick, you know, you lost your job, you have this problem or that problem, it's because of a lack of faith on your part to be healed, to get a job back or whatever. I don't mean to offend anyone, but that's hogwash. You know, you're thinking, Pastor Joe, your language. I know, hogwash. It's a dirty word, I'm sorry. But that is not biblical, guys. Just read through the Bible. Look at the number of people and look at what they endured in their ministry, in their life. We're going to suffer. We face difficulties. And again, if you're not having any tribulation or any trouble, the devil's not worried about what you're doing then. The Bible, I hate to say it, promises that we're going to face trouble, that life's difficult. Why is that? Because of sin in this world. There's the problem. In fact, Job 14:1, man who is born of woman is a few days and full of trouble. Yeah, that's pretty simple, right? You know, not only is life short, but it's full of trouble, and trouble seems to be the common denominator for mankind. Eliphaz said in Job 5:7, yet man is born to trouble, and the sparks fly upward. Yeah, for Christians and non-Christians, life is tough. We see this promise of trouble in Psalm 90, verse 10, where we're told the days of our lives are 70 years. And if by reason of strength they are 80 years, yet Their boast is only labor and sorrow, for it is soon cut off and we fly away. You know, how many of you guys have that at one of your promise life verses that you have written on your refrigerator? None of you? Well, Moses had it. You know, it's a reality. Life is hard. It's short. From birth to death, we face difficulties. And some people say, well, you know, that's the Old Testament and with Job and Moses and stuff. They had a lot of problems. New Testament times, things are different. Jesus came to set us free from all the bad stuff. And now we can, you know, tiptoe through the tulips and just never have any problems. I don't want to mess up your theology. Well, I do. But Jesus said in John 16:33, in the world you will have tribulation. It doesn't say might, does it? In the world you will have tribulation. You will have it. You're going to face it. Now, I just read part of that verse. The verse is much bigger than that in John 16. Yes, in the world we'll have tribulation, but listen to the whole verse. Because this is a promise from God, this tribulation, but that's not all he's promising us. In John 16:33, the whole verse goes like this. These things I have spoken to you, that in me you may have peace. In the world you'll have tribulation, but be of good cheer. I've overcome the world. Do you see the difference here when we look at all that Jesus said in this verse? I mean, I hope so. Did Jesus promise us peace? Most people would say, of course he did. He said that our peace is in him. But it's not completely correct, okay? He didn't promise us peace. He offered us peace, okay? He didn't say, oh, your life's going to be perfect. No. He offered peace to us in the midst of those storms. He said, in me you may have peace. That means I have to receive that into my life when I'm going through the storms. And it's not always easy. A peace in the midst of turmoil, a peace when things are falling apart, a peace that surpasses all understanding. And that peace is there for us to have as we rest in Jesus. But again, you have to receive that peace into your life. You have to trust Jesus. There's a story of a captain on this boat, and lots of people on the boat, and all of a sudden they hit this fierce storm, and things were not looking good. It was like the boat was going to capsize. And one of the passengers wanted to check on the captain. And he went up there, and he looked at the captain. The captain's eyes were on what he was doing. He was calm. There was no fear. And the guy goes back and tells all the people, don't worry, we're okay. Why? Because his faith was in the captain. Our faith has to be in our captain. It has to be in Jesus. Do I always understand why these things happen? I don't. I don't always understand it. But I trust Jesus. And we need to stay focused upon him. We need to keep our eyes upon Jesus. Because things are going to be shaken. Things are going to get tough. How am I going to handle it? I can handle it with the peace of Christ that surpasses all understanding. The world's peace is empty. It's fleeting. It doesn't last. And Jesus gives us a peace, again, that surpasses all human understanding as we go through the storms of life. And I think that's a witness to others when they see the peace we have as we're going through these difficult times. In John 14:27, Jesus said, peace I leave you. My peace I give to you. Not as the world gives do I give to you. Let not your heart be troubled, neither let it be afraid. And the question then is, do you believe that? Do you believe what Jesus said? I'm giving you a peace. Don't be troubled. Don't be afraid. Yeah, there's his comfort. And, you know, the world's going to come against us. We see it. Jesus is for you, and in him we find peace in a world that's coming against us. Don't lose sight of that fact. That truly is what Paul is speaking about here. And yes, he's being pressured. He's squeezed in, but he's not crushed because the Lord's with him. There's the key. You know, God wants us to build up that inner man. And that's what Paul had done. You know, Paul faced much persecution in his life for Christ. He suffered much, but he knew the Lord wouldn't leave him there. The Lord would see him through it because the Lord was with him. He was cast down. He was thrown down, stoned, but God spared him and saved his life. And Paul, you know, realized God's building the inner man up, but also saw the sufferings of Christ, all he went through, and realized that as a servant of the Lord, he has and will continue to have to go through these things because a servant isn't better than his master. I mean, think about it. All that Jesus went through. I mean, he was such a horrible guy, wasn't he? I mean, he healed the sick, raised the dead, the mute spoke, the deaf heard, the blind saw. Horrible stuff, right? And they persecuted him for that. He was perfect. We're not. And if they persecuted him, why do we think they're not going to persecute us for what we have to say? In fact, in Mark 10:45, Jesus said, even the Son of Man didn't come to be saved, or to be served, excuse me, but to serve and to give his life a ransom for many. Paul in Philippians 3:10 wrote, that I may know him and the power of his resurrection and the fellowship of his sufferings, being conformed to his death. For our light to shine, the vessel has to be broken. For the fragrance of Jesus to be released, the vessel must be broken. And I like what Theodore Steinway said. He said, 40,000 pounds of pressure are exerted on 245 strings of a piano that create beautiful harmony. How much pressure is upon our life that music, the love of God, flows from us? Pressure needs to be applied. And again, in 2 Corinthians 4:12 here, he said, so then death is working in us, but life in you. That's kind of weird. Why did Paul say that? Well, because some Corinthian believers had no pressure on them, and they put Paul and the other apostles down because they did. And Paul is saying the only reason they have life in Christ is because of the sufferings he has gone through for them. Not boasting, it was just a reality. You know, remember what we read in 2 Corinthians 4:9 a few minutes ago, that Paul wrote that they were persecuted but not forsaken, struck down but not destroyed. And it doesn't come through really clearly in the English, but this verse can be translated like this. It's kind of the picture that's being painted. I've been knocked down but not knocked out. How many of us have been knocked down in life? We all have, from time to time. And, you know, the enemy loves to knock us down, to beat us up, but through the power of God's Spirit working in us, we get up. You know, I don't know if you remember the old Rocky movie, you know, Rocky Balboa. He was played by Sylvester Stallone. He's fighting Apollo Creed in a boxing match. And Rocky's the underdog in this fight. And it goes through until the end. But how many times was he knocked down? He was beaten up. And what had happened? He kept getting up. And you're like, yeah, keep going, right? You were cheering for him. And when the world sees how we get knocked down and we get back up again, they just can't believe it. And it just piques their interest. Why do we do what we do? Why do you keep getting up? And you could share with them Jesus. I mean, the odds are against us, guys. The enemy, the world, has more power. They have more money, more influence. They have more of everything. It's kind of like they're Apollo Creed, and we're Rocky, and we're not supposed to win. But we have one thing that the world doesn't have, and that's Jesus. And that's where our victory is found. Though it's like Hezekiah, Lord, we don't know what to do, but our eyes are upon you, right? I don't know what to do in many situations. I don't even sometimes know how to pray. Lord, I don't know what you want me to do here, but my eyes are upon you. I'm going to trust you, and Lord, you do your will. I want your will to be done in this situation. And here's the key in Romans 8:31. What then shall we say to these things? If God is for us, who could be against us? And it's if is not really a good translation. It should be since. Since God is for us, he's the one who's for us. And the conclusion we can come to, who's going to win against God? Right? I mean, my dad's bigger than your dad is the picture, right? We're not going to lose. The work that God has called us to do will be completed by imperfect people with just a little strength. That's you and me. No one can separate us from God. No one can stop the work of God. We have to remember that. We can stop it. We could drop out. But I think the Lord keeps working on us and helping us to get back up again. Because we're going to be knocked down many times, but not knocked out, never. We need to keep getting up and doing the work of God in spite of the opposition, in spite of the difficulty we face. And that's what Paul said, that he was hard-pressed. As we move on, Paul's going to show us how we can accomplish these things. And to do that, he's going to show us belief enables us. Look at verse 13 here in 2 Corinthians chapter 4. Paul wrote this. But since we have the same spirit of faith, according to what is written, I believed and therefore I spoke, we also believe and therefore speak, knowing that he who raised up the Lord Jesus will also raise us up with Jesus and will present us with you. For all things are for your sakes, that grace, having spread through the many, may cause thanksgiving to abound to the glory of God. Let me share this with you. It summarizes what we've been talking about, and it's going to lead to what we'll be focusing on here in these verses. Because, again, I think we tend to believe that no one knows how difficult life is for us. They don't suffer as we do and so on. But, again, it's not true. Everyone suffers. Yes, some more than others. But that's the Christian life. Trials and tribulations will come our way. And everyone suffers, both Christians and those who are not Christians. That's just, again, part of the curse, part of sin. It's how we deal with it. And the difference for us is our faith. You know, the thing we need to remember is that we are not alone. You know, one writer put it like this. He said, life for Christians in this fallen world is a mixture of joy and sorrow, of blessing and suffering, of triumph and tragedy. For all people, fulfilling relationships, pleasant times, and exhilarating experiences are mitigated by the reality that man is born for trouble, his sparks fly upward. Even Christians are not exempt from normal human trouble. Jesus warned, in the world you'll have tribulation. Paul and Barnabas instructed young believers, through many tribulations we must enter the kingdom of God. Paul reminded Timothy, all who desire to live godly in Christ Jesus will be persecuted. And James wrote, consider it all joy, my brethren, when you encounter various trials. Disappointment, discontent, pain, grief, loss, disasters of various kinds, unexpected turns and persecution will mark life's course. Those who are able to cope successfully with life's difficulties are those who learn how to endure. This passage reveals the means for facing life, like Paul did, of being afflicted in every way but not crushed, perplexed but not despairing, persecuted but not forsaken, struck down but not destroyed. Those who learn the strength of endurance will experience the paradox of being on the edge of death every moment, yet at the height of life, of always carrying about in the body the dying of Jesus, so that life of Jesus also may be manifested in our body. For we who live are constantly being delivered over to death for Jesus' sake, so that the life of Jesus also may be manifested in our mortal flesh. They will be able to exalt with David. The steps of a man are established by the Lord, and he delights in his way. When he falls, he will not be hurled headlong, because the Lord is the one who holds his hand. They will be noted for their perseverance and faith in the midst of all their persecution and all their afflictions, which they endure. They'll be strong in the grace that is in Christ Jesus and able to suffer hardships as a good soldier of Christ Jesus. The Apostle Paul understood how to endure the most threatening difficulties of life. And because his suffering was so severe, Scripture has provided him as the best example from which to learn endurance. It's hard to imagine anyone suffering more constant and serious hostility than Paul suffered. So his response can take us as far as we could go in being persecuted, and far beyond where most of us will ever go. Yeah. And Paul starts out this section. He says, we have the same spirit of faith. He's not speaking of the gift of faith, but of the attitude of faith that should be seen, that should be manifested in our lives. And to show his faith, Paul quotes out of the Psalms and identifies himself with the psalmist, who said in Psalm 116:10, I believe, therefore I spoke. I am greatly afflicted. And it may be a little hard to understand, the clumsy in the translation. I like the way the Amplified Bible puts it. I think it's a little clearer, where it says, I believe, trusted, relied on, and clung to my God, and therefore I have spoken, even when I said I am greatly afflicted. And the whole idea here is that even when he was greatly afflicted, he trusted in the Lord to deliver him from his distress. And you think, well, how? How could he do that? How could he stand so strong in the midst of all his affliction? Because of his faith in the Lord, that God was in control, that nothing happens without his approval. See, a true witness of God is based upon faith in him. We're not going to know everything about God or why things happen. And that was Job's struggle. He struggled with that. How many chapters did he go through? Yeah, you know, his friends weren't very helpful. They were miserable counselors, as Job said. But even Job struggled. And he wanted to know why. Why did this happen to me? And did he ever find out? No, he never found out. Finally, God comes in and speaks. Job, were you there when I created all this? Look at this behemoth here. Big dinosaur, Leviathan. Probably a fire-breathing dragon. I created all this stuff. Were you there, Job? What's God's point? You have to trust me on this, Job. Just because you don't understand it doesn't mean I'm not with you. I've been with you every day of your life. And you're going to have to trust in me. Put your faith that I know exactly what's happening in your life. And it's hard. But if we believe that our God is a God that loves us, cares for us, then no matter what happens in our life, we can trust him. Only good comes from God. And he takes care of his children. And yep, people may come against us, life may not be fair, but God is helping us to grow through those times. And please understand, this faith in God doesn't come from feelings, because feelings change, right? I mean, I was really excited when the United States soccer team was winning, and then they lost. I was even going for Norway, then they lost. My feelings changed a lot. All our feelings change. When things are going well, man, praise God, hallelujah, man, life is great. Things fall apart. Why is this happening to me, right? Our feelings change. But we can't base our faith on feelings. It's got to be based upon the Word of God. We have to trust what God has said and walk by faith. Okay, Lord, you're in control. I don't get this, but I need your help. I need you to help me to get through this. And I think many times when our faith is low, when we don't believe, our words are silent. I'll give you a good example. In Luke chapter 1, verse 20, is the story of Zacharias, the father of John the Baptist. And look at what transpires as the angel spoke to him and what happened in his unbelief. We're going to start in verse 13 of Luke chapter 1 and read through verse 17. We're told, but the angel said to him, do not be afraid, Zacharias. For your prayer is heard, and your wife Elizabeth will bear you a son, and you shall call his name John. And you will have joy and gladness, and many will rejoice at his birth. For he will be great in the sight of the Lord, and shall drink neither wine nor strong drink. He will also be filled with the Holy Spirit, even from his mother's womb. And he will turn many of the children of Israel to the Lord their God. He will also go before him in the spirit and power of Elijah to turn the hearts of the fathers to the children and the disobedient to the wisdom of the just, to make ready a people prepared for the Lord. And you think, man, that's awesome. Everything is great. He hears the words of God and he's going to have a son. He's going to call him John. But upon hearing all this, notice how he responds to the words of God. In verse 18 of Luke 1, it says, "And Zechariah said to the angel, 'How shall I know this? For I'm an old man and my wife is well advanced in years.'" He's a smart man. He didn't say that his wife was an old lady. That would be bad. He said, "My wife, she's pretty old, you know, but I'm an old man." But it was unbelief on his part. How is this going to happen? I'm old, my wife's old. We can't, this is impossible. And what happens to him? Well, in verses 19 through 22 in Luke 1, it says, "And the angel answered and said to him, 'I am Gabriel, who stands in the presence of God, and was sent to speak to you and bring you these glad tidings. But behold, you will be mute and not able to speak until the day these things take place.'" You think, why? Why was he a mute? Well, it says, "Because you did not believe my words, which were fulfilled in their own time," or will be fulfilled in their own time. "And the people waited for Zacharias and marveled that he lingered so long in the temple. But when he came out, he could not speak to them. And they perceived that he had seen a vision in the temple, for he beckoned to them and remained speechless." The point I want to bring out here is when you doubt God's word, when you negate God's word, that unbelief closes a believer's mouth. His witness is silenced in unbelief. Paul's saying, "I could speak forth the gospel message because I believe the gospel message." That's a great principle. You know, you're not going to stick up for something you don't believe in. Morgan, he's kind of strong here, but listen to what he says. "This is one great secret of power and success in the Christian ministry. If you do not believe, shut your mouth." Wow. "That is a word for young ministers. If you do not believe, do not talk." Yeah. What are you doing up there? If you don't believe, get off the pulpit. Get out of the ministry. You need to come to saving faith and believe. And it's harsh, yeah. But if you don't believe, what are you giving to people? It's important for us to understand that. And God can silence our witness because of unbelief. And we should not be speaking if we don't believe. Paul did believe. He believed in the resurrection life. He lived every day like it might be his last, knowing that being absent from this body is to be present with the Lord. You see, if you don't believe that, then all kinds of other things will move you from the course that God has for you. Listen to how 2 Corinthians 4:15 is translated in the Living Bible. It says, "These sufferings of ours are for your benefit. And the more of you who are one to Christ, the more there are to thank him for his great kindness, and the more the Lord is glorified." Yeah. You know,
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1: Believe in me. This is my attitude in ministry. The only thing that is worth living for me is to serve my Lord and Savior, Jesus Christ. It's not easy. Yes, I face persecution, and I even welcome this persecution that's coming against me for the gospel's sake. You may ask why. The reason's simple. Because as I do, I'm manifesting the fragrance of Jesus to those around me. People are seeing Jesus in me. Yes, I'm persecuted, and I may even be killed for my faith, but that does not trouble me because I know, because the scriptures tell me this, that he will raise me up along with all the other true believers, and I'll be present with the Lord, his bride, forever. How important perspective is. You know, we have to keep our eyes on Jesus. Because why? We're hard-pressed on every side, yet not crushed. We're perplexed, but not in despair. Persecuted, but not forsaken. Struck down, but not destroyed. We need to have that perspective. In verse 13, Paul said, "I believed, and therefore I spoke. We also believe, and therefore speak." Again, we see that same concept in Hebrews 13:5 and 6. "Let your conduct be without covetousness. Be content with such things as you have, for he himself has said, I will never leave you nor forsake you. So we may boldly say, the Lord is my helper. I will not fear what can man do to me. There's that perspective again. I know what I believe. And man can't take that away, and I'm going to speak it forth. And, you know, people today, they're trying to find contentment in life. And they're not finding it. How can I say it? It's simple. Every time they buy something or get this or get that, they're not content. And very soon they're looking for something else. You know, got iPhone 9. Well, I need iPhone 20, and there we go, 26, and it's always more and more and more. Now, if you get new phones, praise the Lord, God bless you. But the idea is, are we content with what we have? Paul said, you know, I have a lot, I have a little, doesn't matter. I'm content because I could do all things through Christ who strengthens me. What things? Well, no matter what situation I'm placed in, I'm going to be able to still walk with God. He's going to see me through. And we need to remember that. Paul knew how to be content because his contentment was based upon the Lord, and that has to be where ours is. And, you know, Paul links this contentment as he quotes out of Deuteronomy 31:6. The Lord says, I'll never leave you nor forsake you. Is that a precious promise or what? Now, I know there are times maybe we feel that God is distant. Maybe he left us. But that's not what the scripture says. Maybe that's my feelings. But that's not what the scriptures say. And I have to trust what the Bible says. How often we count on material things and they fall apart, right? But we can depend on God. He's never going to forsake us, never leave us. And the way the sentence is structured in the Greek, it speaks of this being impossible. Christ can never leave us, never depart from us. It just can't happen. Well, that's interesting, right? Because there are some people who believe that you can lose your salvation. But if you lose your salvation, then where is Christ? He's gone from you. But you can't lose your salvation because Jesus is never going to leave us. Once he comes in us, he's there for good. And that's an important perspective to have. And if we understand that, nothing will stop us from what God has called us to do. And for Paul, he wanted to be fruitful in his ministry, but he wasn't going to compromise his faith. He wasn't going to water down the message. He spoke the truths of God found in the Word of God. And is it difficult? Yeah. Because life circumstances can overwhelm us. I'll share this with you to kind of encourage you. If you're knocked down by life circumstances, again, don't stay down, get up, move forward in the life that God has given you. This is a story from Decision Magazine from several years ago. And listen to the transformation of this person as they came to saving faith and rested upon the Word of God in spite of all that he was going through. He wrote, for a long time I had been bitter about life. It seemed to have dealt me a dirty blow. For since I was 12 years old, I've been waiting for death to close in on me. It was at that time I learned I had muscular dystrophy. I fought hard against this disease and exercised hard, but to no avail. I only grew weaker. All I could see was what I had missed. My friends went away to college, then got married and started having families of their own. When I lay in bed at night thinking, despair would creep from the dark corners to haunt me. Life was meaningless. And you can understand that. How horrible. He wrote, in March of last year, my brother brought home from our public library Bill Graham's book, World Aflame. I started reading it, and as I read, I realized that I wanted God. I wanted there to be a meaning to life. I wanted to receive this deep faith and peace. All I know is that now my life has changed and I now have joy in living. No longer is the universe chaotic. No longer does life have no goal. No longer is there no hope. There is instead God who so loved the world that he gave his only son that whoever believes in him should not perish but have eternal life. I continue to grow weaker. I'm close to being totally helpless, and I'm in pain most of the time. But sometimes I'm so glad I'm alive that it's hard to keep myself from bursting at the seams. I can see for the first time the beauty all around me, and I realize how very lucky I am. Despair is such a waste of time when there is joy, and lack of faith is such a waste of time when there is God. Wow. What transformed his life? God did. From despair to hope. And his life didn't get easier, did it? No, it got worse. But his hope was in God, and it brought him great joy. And that's the kind of thanksgiving that glorifies God. Out of the midst of the pain, the pressure, the heartache, the perplexities, that there comes a joy, a strength, a faith, and a love that makes clear that the power is not coming from us, but from God. That's what impresses the world. And may we live that way. Make no mistake about it, it's belief that enables us. And as we finish up, we're going to be looking at, do not lose heart. Look at verse 16. Therefore, we do not lose heart. Even though our outward man is perishing, yet the inward man is being renewed day by day. For our light afflictions, which is but for a moment, is working for us a far more exceeding and eternal weight of glory. While we do not look at the things which are seen, but at the things which are not seen. For the things which are seen are temporary, but the things which are not seen are eternal. Big questions. What happens when we die? Where do we go when we die? Or do we go anywhere? Do we just cease to exist when we die? Is that all there is in life? And that's what Paul is talking about here. And yet, as clear as this is, many still hold on to their false ideas about death. And in reality, there's no real hope in what they believe. And one of the great questions which all of us have to face is, even though it may be in the privacy of our own thoughts, what is waiting for me when I die? Yeah. Some say nothing happens when you die. You simply pass out of existence. Like a candle going out, your life gutters out into darkness. There's nothing left, no experience, no feeling, no reaction, no knowledge. Men like animals perish. They simply cease to exist. And that's the end of it. And almost everyone who endorses that type of philosophy of life are without hope. It's despair. Think about it. What do you do when you believe that? That once you die, it's all over. Everything, you cease to exist. You eat, drink, and be merry, for tomorrow you die. You go for all the fleshly desires you can, because when this life is over, that's it. That's the whole idea. There's not a lot of hope there. Lord Bertrand Russell wrote, "One by one as they march, our comrades vanish from our sight, seized by the silent orders of omnipotent death. Brief and powerless is man's life. On him and all his race, the soul sure doom falls pitiless and dark." Yeah. I think I saw that as a Hallmark card, right? That was so. There's no hope. You know, I love the life that God has given me. Not always easy, but I love my life. But I also know that when it's time to go, I'll be with the Lord. Amen. So it doesn't really change. It's not like we cease to exist. We don't. And that's the tragedy for many. You know, the devil is so good at deceiving people. You know, how many stories do we hear that people had these near-death experiences and they said, there was this bright light and I went towards that bright light. And my response is, have you read the scriptures? Do you see what the scriptures say about that? Even the devil himself can become an angel of light and deceive us. Don't be fooled by that. And that's, we have everything here in the Word of God to guide us, to direct our lives. And we need to understand that. and apply that to our lives. And Paul here in verse 16 starts out with the word therefore. And again, I know I say this a lot, but when you come to that, always go, what is this therefore? It's always what Paul had just spoke about, or the writer just spoke about. In light of all these things, don't give up. Don't lose heart. Don't be afraid. Don't be weary. Don't be tired, discouraged, and so on. Why? Because these bodies are going back to the dust of the earth anyway. God's not building them up. He's building up the inner man. You know, Michelangelo once said, the more marble wasted, the more the statue grows. That's us. You know? And I don't need any more proof that the outward man is perishing. I see it all every day that I wake up. When I get out of bed, why do I feel worse than when I went to bed? I don't get it. I just slept. Why am I so tired? The physical body is perishing. It's a fact. These bodies will not last forever. They're growing old. They're wearing out. And, you know, Paul used the illustration of, or Jesus did, I think it was Jesus, of our bodies being a tent, a temporary dwelling place. Paul did, excuse me. And tents wear out. When our kids were young, we did a lot of camping. And I can't tell you how many times, you know, zippers break, you know. And yeah, when my wife and I first got married, we had a two-man tent, very small tent. And I guess we didn't really look at it closely, but it had a little deformity in the top, a little pocket on the top. And that night, you know, we were out in Arizona. We're up in the mountains, and we're camping. It's beautiful. We were sitting on the side of the mountain watching.

wow, a new body that will never fade away, will never get old. And that is so exciting. So this outward man is perishing. What does the world do? Those unsaved try to fix up the outer man, right? You know, they plastic surgery, Bondo, whatever they use to fix it up and patch up all the things that are falling apart. But they still fall apart, right? But God says, I want to build up the inner man because that's the thing that lasts. The outer one's perishing. The inner's eternal. In fact, Paul in Romans 12, verses 1 and 2 said, I beseech you, therefore, brethren, by the mercies of God, that you present your bodies a living sacrifice, holy and acceptable to God, which is your spiritual worship or reasonable service. And do not be conformed to this world, but be transformed by the renewing of your mind, that you may prove what is the good and acceptable and perfect will of God. We need to every day present our bodies as a living sacrifice to him. We place our lives in his hand to guide us and direct us. That's important. But many times ago, I don't like what he's doing. It's not always easy. It's tough. So what are you going to do? Where are you going to go? He's the one who loves you. Do you think the devil loves you at all? Look at the lives that are destroyed every single day. We see it with drugs, right? Ah, this will make you feel so good. That's the bait, like a fish with a worm on the hook. That's the bait. Does it make you feel good? Of course, you would never take it if it didn't. But then you take it again and again. And now it's not giving you that feeling anymore, so you got to take more. Now you go to something else. You got to do this. You got to do that. And he's got you hooked. And he'll destroy your life. God has what is perfect, what is good for you. And we need to come before him and present our lives to him. You know, the world wants to conform you into their image. And isn't it interesting? You know, you look at people and they are like lemmings following someone ahead of them. They don't even know where they're going. And they're being conformed to the image of this world. I told you this before, when I was a kid, we'd take school trips to the zoo in Chicago, and one of the things I liked to purchase was those little wax molds of the animals. And there were two metal plates. They would come together, they would inject the wax into them, and then a few minutes later, they pull apart and drop your little elephant or lion or whatever into the basket for you. I love that, but that's what the world does. This is the image we want. You know, you watch the news. How does every news station have the same tagline? Because they've been fed it. It doesn't work that way, but they all have the same phrases and stuff because they're trying to conform you into their image. But we're not to be conformed to this world. And I'm talking about the world system that's controlled by the devil. Paul in 2 Corinthians talked about this in 2 Corinthians 4:4, whose mind the God of this age is blinded. Yeah. But we think differently, don't we, than the world? Why do Christians struggle here? Why are they being conformed to this world, some of them? Because, again, a lot of times they base their Christianity on feelings. You see, a life that's lived based upon feelings will never know the transforming power of God in their lives. Why? Because they're ignoring the renewing of their mind. Paul says, I want you guys to be transformed. The Greek word speaks of a metamorphosis that takes place. The moment we get saved, and it really continues on our entire lives until we go to be with the Lord, is this process where God is molding and shaping our lives. The new nature that God has placed in our hearts is going to be manifested in our lives. We're being transformed into the image of Christ. And look at the contrast. The world is brainwashing people to follow them to their way of thinking. But the Holy Spirit wants

in a sense, to wash our brains by the cleansing of the Word. Why do our brains need washing? Think of all the garbage we put into it, right? We need to clean those brains. In fact, Paul says that you may prove what is that good and acceptable and perfect will of God. He's talking about doctrine, knowing the Word of God, and then applying it to our lives so we could be transformed into the image of God, not conformed to this world and this world system. Look at all that God has for us, guys. Look at what He's done for us. And we need to be willing to submit our lives and be transformed and resist being conformed. You know, how do we do this? We present our bodies as a living sacrifice to Him. That includes our entire being, our eyes, ears, mouth, hands, everything. We're transformed by the renewing of our mind, our thinking. We give Him our will. And it's not easy. But again, Paul's given us a correct perspective here. He talks about these light afflictions that we have. Now, there are times I'm thinking, what are you talking about, Paul, light afflictions, man? These aren't light, these are tough. Well, when you look at all that Paul went through, and he called his situations light afflictions. In 2 Corinthians 11, verses 23 through 33, we're told all that Paul went through. Stripes, prisons, beaten, stoned, shipwrecked, perils of waters, robbers, perils of my own countrymen, perils of the Gentiles, and perils in the city, and perils in the wilderness, perils in the sea, and perils among false brethren, and weariness and toil, and sleeplessness often, and hunger and thirst, and fasting often, and cold and nakedness. And he said, these are light afflictions. Oh, yeah. Why? How could he say that? Because it's perspective. They were light when he compared them to eternity. Think about it. How long are we going to live? 60, 70, 80, 90, some 100 years, right? Compare that to eternity. And you can't compare it. There is no comparison. All these things we're enduring now are going to be nothing when we get to heaven. But again, what happens when we go through these things, we can allow them to produce anger and bitterness and hardness or a glory that's eternal when people look at our lives. Can we sing with joy in our hearts when we're persecuted? Because people are watching. And I know we don't think they are. Some people where you work, your neighborhood, you think they're not, they don't even care, they don't pay attention, and they are watching. There is no doubt. I've seen it several times in my own life where I found out how close they were watching. They want to see how you handled your life when you go through these tough times. Paul kept his heavenly reward in mind. He's going to be with Jesus one day. In fact, the Greek word for scopio, means to examine or to concentrate on. We get our words telescope and microscope from that word. And he's saying, look, the focus of our lives is not on that which is seen, but on those things which are not yet seen, which are waiting for us in heaven. Wow. That's a great perspective to have. Okay, Lord, this is hard right now, but I know one day I'm going to be with you. And all these things will be done away with. I'm not going to even remember them anymore because I'm going to be with Jesus. That is an awesome perspective to have. The things of this world are fading away. They're not going to last. And again, we spend a lot of time building them up instead of focusing on building up the inner man. And we have to be careful because it's difficult. There are times we think nothing is working, nothing's happening, life is just, it's just not working. But Paul, back in 1 Corinthians 15:58, said, therefore, my beloved brethren, he said, be steadfast, be immovable, always abounding in the work of the Lord. Why? Knowing that your labor is not in vain.
That's a promise of God. Okay? Do we always see the fruitfulness of our work? No, we don't. But Paul said, whatever you're doing for the Lord, it's not in vain. It's going to produce something in somebody's life. It's going to touch someone. But I don't see it. But can you believe it? Even though you don't see it because God said it. We need to have that kind of belief that whatever God is doing in us and through us is going to touch people's lives. And we will have trials in ministry, and we're going to be hard-pressed, but we have to remember our belief enables us to continue on. And so no matter what we're going through, don't lose heart, right? Stand strong in the Lord and the power of his might. Let's pray. Father, we thank you so much for your word. We thank you that the people we read about in the Bible were not perfect people. They went through difficulties. They failed at times. And yet, they were men and women of faith. Help us to understand we're not going to be perfect people. But Lord, also give us a hunger to live for you. Help us to stand strong in you, Lord. To do the work you called us to do. We love you so much. And I just pray for everyone here, those who may be going through some struggles right now, Lord, that you would give them your peace and your comfort. And Lord, just help us to keep our eyes on you. We ask these things in Jesus' name. Amen. Please stand.

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3: Hey, this is Dave with Agents for Christ. Welcome to another Evangelism Minute. You know, when you're dealing with skeptics, you should address their questions, not just write them off. We should give them reason to believe. Even John the Baptist, after he had been thrown in prison, had doubts if Jesus was the Savior. You think Jesus said, "You just gotta believe, John"? Well, according to Matthew 11:4, Jesus answered and said to them, "Go tell John the things which you hear and see. The blind see, the lame walk, the lepers are cleansed and the deaf hear, the dead are raised up, and the poor have the gospel preached to them." Jesus gave John evidence. He let John know that the prophecies written hundreds of years prior were coming true. We have to remember that when people are genuine and really want answers, they can be found in God's Word. For more information, go to GotTracks.com. And remember, be bold, share your faith.

Matthew chapter 1, verses 20 through 23. But while he thought about these things, behold, an angel of the Lord appeared to him in a dream, saying, Joseph, son of David, do not be afraid to take to you Mary, your wife, for that which is conceived in her is of the Holy Spirit, and she will bring forth a son, and you shall call his name Jesus, for he will save his people from their sins. So all this was done that it might be fulfilled, which was spoken by the Lord through the prophet, saying, Behold, the virgin shall be with child, and bear a son, and they shall call his name Emmanuel, which is translated, God with us. This has been your sustaining word of the day, brought to you by Calvary Chapel of Manitowoc.

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6: Today's Wisdom for Women is Proverbs 19, verse 4. Wealth brings many friends, but a poor man's friend deserts him. Solomon is making a sad commentary on not the way it should be, but sadly how it often is. As we know, Solomon was very wealthy, famous, and powerful. Maybe he sometimes wondered if some of the people who seemed to be his friends really weren't. In a way, that would be very sad. J.H. Dowd once said, "The real measure of our wealth is how much we should be worth if we lost all of our money." And so, what is the message and lesson for us as women? Don't be a fair-weather friend. We live in such a lonely world. Therefore, Proverbs 8:24 tells us, "She who has friends must show herself friendly." So the best way to have a friend is to be one. You can have fun going out to lunch or shopping with a friend, but when you walk with them through hardship, you are bonded for life. David was out of favor and living as a fugitive, and Jonathan was a true friend to him. 1 Samuel tells us Jonathan arose and went to David in the woods and strengthened his hand in God. Proverbs 17:17 says, "A friend loves at all times, and a sister is born for adversity." Let me close by sharing some fun, important, sweet things friends have done that blessed me. Jewel stopped by with a basket of fruit from her garden. Lynn sent me a package in the mail. Peggy called to talk about what we read that morning in the one-year Bible. Maggie called, and we prayed for her sick husband. And Christy sent some pictures her kids had colored for me. That's friendship. This is Debbie Bryson praying that the practical wisdom of God's Word will make you wise.

Matthew chapter 1, verses 20 through 23. But while he thought about these things, behold, an angel of the Lord appeared to him in a dream, saying, Joseph, son of David, do not be afraid to take to you Mary, your wife, for that which is conceived in her is of the Holy Spirit, and she will bring forth a son, and you shall call his name Jesus, for he will save his people from their sins. So all this was done that it might be fulfilled, which was spoken by the Lord through the prophet, saying, Behold, the virgin shall be with child, and bear a son, and they shall call his name Emmanuel, which is translated God with us. This has been your sustaining word of the day, brought to you by Calvary Chapel of Manitowoc.

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2: Fads come and go. Grapefruit diets, mood rings, Furbies, fidget spinners. For a while, everybody talks about them. 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God's love has never needed a trend cycle. His truth doesn't expire. The hope of Jesus doesn't wear out or need a newer version next summer. That's why WTSWLP keeps showing up with a message that still matters. Songs that point hearts back to Him. Encouragement for ordinary days. Truth for moments when life feels anything but steady. The way we share it can change, but the good news is still the good news. God loves you. He cares for you. And His grace is still changing lives. From WTSWLP, the sustaining word.

0: nation can celebrate freedom. 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And the freedom Jesus gives goes deeper than any headline, holiday, or history lesson. 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

0: Welcome to The Word for Today, featuring the Bible teaching of Pastor Chuck Smith, founder of the Calvary Chapel Movement. This radio program is a verse-by-verse study through the entire Bible. And on today's edition of The Word for Today, Pastor Chuck continues with the night of Jesus' betrayal as we pick up in John chapter 13, verse 1. And now, with today's message, here's Pastor Chuck.
1: Let's turn to the 13th chapter of the Gospel according to John. And we have come into a new section of the Gospel of John, which carries us through chapter 17. And chapters 13 through 17 cover a period of approximately 36 hours or so. Probably more like 24-hour period is covered in these next four chapters or five chapters. So this is beginning the night that Jesus was betrayed. And his prayer in the 17th chapter of John is offered sometime prior to the Garden of Gethsemane experience, some 24 hours later. So we're actually covering a short period of the life of Christ, but this is such an important period that John devotes almost one quarter of his gospel to this 24-hour period. So we realize the importance of this period of the life of Jesus Christ in the attention that John gives to it. In the overall record, he spends about one quarter right within this 24-hour period. And so it is well for us to look carefully at these things that are recorded in this particular period of time, and surely we're now being exposed to the very heart of Jesus. The book of Revelation is the unveiling of Jesus Christ, but this unveils him to us, surely, as we get this fabulous insight into the heart of Jesus. Now, before the feast of the Passover, when Jesus knew that his hour was come, that he should depart out of this world, going back to the Father, having loved his own which were in the world, he loved them unto the uttermost. He loved them unto the completion. He loved them unto the end. Teleos is the Greek word, and it means unto the completion. That is, unto the completion of their redemption. He loved them to the point that he was willing then to complete their redemption, which cost him his own life. Love them to the uttermost. In a couple of chapters, we're going to read where Jesus said to his disciples, "Greater love has no man than this, than a man will lay down his life for his friends." That's love to the uttermost, and that's how much he loved his own. Now, it's glorious to realize that we are numbered among his own. And how much does he love you? Does he love you? He loves you to the uttermost. He loves you to the completion of your redemption. And so this is just before Jesus is going to observe the Passover feast with his disciples, knowing that the hour was come. Now you remember from the beginning of the Gospel of John, we've been dealing with the subject, my hour is not yet come. My hour is not yet come. When they were by force going to make him king, he hid from them, for his hour was not yet come. That hour was always a reference to the hour when he would make that supreme sacrifice for your redemption. That was the hour in which he was to be glorified. Glorified by his submission to the Father, by going to the cross and dying for our sins. Now the supper being ended, that is the Passover supper itself, it's over. They had gone through, no doubt, the traditional Jewish Passover with his disciples. And the devil, having now put into the heart of Judas Iscariot, Simon's son, to betray him. Jesus, knowing that the Father had given all things into his hands, and that he was come from God and was going to God, he rose from the supper and laid aside his garments and took a towel and girded himself. So now the Passover supper is over. Satan has entered the heart of Judas Iscariot. And Jesus, knowing that this is it, this is the last time he'll be sharing a meal with the disciples, he took a towel and he girt himself with it. A man girded with a towel was a bondslave. This was the sign of a slave of the lowest order. And Jesus took this towel and girded himself with it. The disciples did not understand what he was doing. Why would he gird himself with this towel? That's what a slave did. And after he poured water into a basin, he began to wash the disciples' feet and to wipe them with the towel. And when he came to Simon Peter, Peter said unto him, Lord, do you wash my feet? And I think that the emphasis is on the pronouns. Hey, wait a minute. You think you're going to wash my feet? Peter realized how totally incongruous this was, that the Lord should be washing his feet. It's much like when John the Baptist was approached by Jesus for baptism. And John said, hey, no way, I should be baptized by you. And Jesus said, allow it to be. Go ahead, it's right that I fulfill all righteousness. So Peter was sort of alarmed by this, and he said, Jesus answered and said unto him, what I am doing, you do not know now, but you will know in a little while. You don't understand what I'm doing right now, Peter, but just hang on a minute and you'll understand. But Peter said unto him, you will never wash my feet. You know, that's just something that Peter just felt was so totally inconsistent. And Jesus said to him, if I do not wash you, you really have no part with me. And Peter said unto him, well, Lord, don't only wash my feet, but wash my hands and my head. I like Peter. He's doesn't understand too much, but he's all gung-ho for it. You know, whatever's right is right. Let's go for it, Lord. And Jesus said unto him, he that is washed needs not save to wash his feet, and he is clean every whit. And ye are clean, but not all. Now, the washing of the feet was a common practice in the Roman baths after they had left the bath and returned to the dressing room. They would pick up dirt on their feet walking through. And so they would always wash their feet when they got back to the dressing room before they got dressed and left. That would be their first act in returning to the dressing room, to remove the dirt picked up on the bottom of their feet walking from the bath to the dressing room. They were totally clean. They had just been in the bath for maybe an hour or two. But they did pick up some dirt or defilement walking from the bath to the dressing room. So what Jesus is in essence saying is that as we walk this path through the world, we may pick up some defilement just from the contact walking through the world. But that defilement is only surface. It isn't in the head, it isn't in the mind, it isn't in my life, it's just washing the feet. As long as your feet are washed, that's all you need. Your heart is already clean. Your mind is already set. Just get rid of that, you know, defilement. And sort of coming to church is that kind of an experience. We've been mixing with the world all week long. We've heard the filthy language. We were sitting in a restaurant today, and there was the crudest, most foul-mouthed woman at another table. I hope she's here tonight, just so that she'll know how disgusting her language was. But she was loud. She was brash. And you know, if you're saying those kind of words, you'd think you want to whisper them. And I felt like, oh, Lord, you know, wash my ears. Wash my mind. Just purge out the junk, the pollution that was coming out of her mouth. And we face it, walking through the world. There is that surface defilement. And it's just good to come and just to sit back in the presence of the Lord. And Jesus said, now you are clean through the word which I have spoken unto you. And just let the word of God just sort of wash us, you know, and feel that cleansing of God's word as we just gather together in the sanctuary. And so Jesus said, no, it's not a matter of physical cleanliness now. I told you don't understand what I'm doing, Peter. Now, Jesus said, you are clean, but not all of you. For Jesus knew who it was that would betray him. That is why he said, you are not all clean. So after he had washed their feet, and he had taken his garments and had sat down again. You see, he had set aside in order to gird himself with a towel and take the place of a slave, his garments. And so now he had taken on his garments again, and he sat down and he said unto them, do you know what I have done unto you? Now I'm surprised Peter didn't say, yes, you wash my feet. But he would have missed the whole point. Jesus said, you call me Master and Lord. And that is correct. For that is what I am. You're right in calling me Master and Lord. I am your Master and Lord. And if I then, your Lord and Master, have washed your feet, you also ought to wash one another's feet. For I have given you an example that you should do as I have done unto you. Verily, verily, I say unto you, the servant is not greater than his Lord, neither is he that is sent greater than he that sent him. And if you know these things, happy are you if you do them. Now, because of this, some churches have practiced the ritual of washing feet. And there are some churches that have regular foot washing services on sort of a regular basis as one of the church rituals. And I have no case against them. If they want to have foot washing services, that's fine. It doesn't bother me. On occasion, I've had some rather strange individuals who came and who wanted to wash my feet. So they used cold water. I would have appreciated it had they used warm water. But it's something that I can handle. I mean, but I think that in having the ritual of foot washing services, people are really missing the whole lesson. The whole lesson is that of serving one another. Now, in those days, serving another person was demonstrated by washing their feet. Now, we don't live in the days of slavery anymore, and we don't live in the days of open sandals and dirt footpaths. So washing a person's feet isn't a general kind of a practice at all in our culture. You might better fulfill this by going over and mowing your neighbor's lawn or washing out his garbage pail. Its whole thrust is that I am not so great, but what I cannot serve you in your needs. And I should be willing to take the place of a servant to serve my brothers for the Lord's sake. I'm not too big to serve you. And it's just taking that place of, hey, I'm not too big to do that. Now, my father came from a aristocratic family. My grandfather was the vice president of the Southern Pacific Railway. And my father grew up in prep schools with servants always in the home and things of this nature. And thus, my father had certain ideas about certain things. And a smith would never do dishes. He would never scrub a floor. He would never meddle in mechanics. He would never mow a lawn. That was beneath the smiths to do. And that was just the way he grew up, and that's the way he was acculturated. Scrubbing a floor was just beneath him. Now, my mother became a smith, but somehow it didn't work that it was beneath her. But, I mean, this was just something that was ingrained in him. There were just certain things that he would not do because that was beneath his dignity. He always wore a suit and a tie every meal. Always had to have a white linen napkin. You know, and the rest of us were using paper towels and all, but my dad was just different. Now, Jesus, in essence, is saying, look, no task is beneath you. Serve one another. Take the attitude of a servant towards each other. Be willing to give yourself to serve another person's need. Don't put yourself on pedestals. Don't exalt yourself. Don't get so high and mighty that you begin to demand people to serve you. Look, I've set for you an example here. The example that I have set is for you to take the place of a servant. Now, basically, he is talking to his disciples who were to be the first ministers in the church. And as a minister, you're not to get a glorified, exalted opinion of yourself and thinking that people ought to start waiting on you because, after all, you're the minister. They ought to bring you a cup of coffee when you come in. They ought to come over and ask if they can do something for you, you know, and make you comfortable. And after all, I'm the minister, you know. And unfortunately, many ministers get that kind of a mindset that because I'm the minister, I should be waited upon and taken care of. Not so. That isn't what the word minister implies at all. The word minister is the word servant. And what it means is that I am the one that should be bringing you a cup of coffee and bringing you a chair and taking care of you, making sure that you're comfortable. And whenever I think I'm so high and mighty that you've got to wait on me, then I need to get into some other business. When I am not willing to serve and to take care of someone else's needs, then I've become bigger than my Lord, and then I'm in big trouble. I don't have the same attitude as my Lord, and thus I'm not his true representative. And so this attitude of a servant, Jesus said, you see what I've done? Now, if I being your Lord and Master, and you call me Lord and Master, and that's right, but if I being your Lord am willing to serve you, then you ought to be serving one another. Don't set yourself up on a pinnacle. Don't set yourself up where you're waiting for men to serve you. You get out and you serve the needs of the world. God help us. We need more ministers who are servants. That's the true minister of Jesus Christ. Now, if you know these things, he said, happy are you if you do them, not if you know them. Because knowing isn't enough. James said, be ye doers of the word and not hearers only. The joy of serving one another in the body of Jesus Christ is a great joy indeed. Now, I admit that there are times when I don't find it so much joy. Some of the service that I have done, I have griped, and I will frankly admit it. I always feel guilty after I gripe, but I do gripe occasionally.
0: We'll return with more of our verse-by-verse Bible study in the book of John on our next broadcast. And be sure to join us again next time as Pastor Chuck continues his verse-by-verse study through the Bible. That's right here on the next edition of The Word for Today. And now, once again, here's Pastor Chuck.
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0: far as any person is concerned, doesn't make any difference who you are. 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
3: An ignorant man looks at a beautiful painting and sees a painting. 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When someone becomes a Christian, he no longer looks at the beauty of a sunrise and merely sees a sunrise. He sees the genius of the creative hand of Almighty God.
4: The eyes of his understanding are enlightened. 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He's born again, like a man born blind who suddenly receives his sight. 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From that moment, he not only sees the beauty of God's creation, he looks past it into eternity. He now has a divine mandate to urgently and passionately seek and save the lost.
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6: It's 78 degrees.

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0: Welcome to the Grace and Truth radio program of Calvary Chapel, Marcosan, located in Marcosan, Wisconsin. 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
1: How long until these shocking events are over? Let's quickly review some of these shocking events that Daniel has told us about. Daniel told us there is going to be a 70-week prophetic line for the timeline for the nation Israel. We learned that there were 69 weeks set until the Messiah was to come. And this is when Jesus showed up riding into Jerusalem on a donkey colt the very day Daniel predicted the Messiah would come. But Daniel also told us the Messiah would seem to accomplish nothing and would die a criminal's death. Now this event, this rejection of Jesus, started a time gap between the 69th week of Daniel's prophecy and the 70th week of Daniel's prophecy that we call today the church age, the age of grace. It is during this time gap there will be a number of Gentile kings and Gentile empires that will rule over Israel. When the church age is closed, signaled by the rapture of the church, it allows the Antichrist to finally be revealed, according to 2 Thessalonians chapter 2. And Daniel has told us how the Antichrist will come to power, not because he is the next heir to come to power, but by other means, sneaky means, devious means. And this is when he buys himself an army, and he defeats the most powerful nations on the block, which then causes these other nations of the world to want to make a peace treaty with the Antichrist, including Israel. Now, Daniel has told us that this signing of the peace treaty with Israel is what starts Daniel's 70th week, the 7 years of tribulation. And that is detailed for us in the book of Revelation. Then Daniel has told us that halfway through these 7 years, the peace treaty between Israel and the Antichrist will be broken by the Antichrist. And then the Antichrist will set up this object in the temple that causes the desecration of the Holy of Holies. And Jesus told the disciples, when you see that, you run. And Paul has told us in 2 Thessalonians chapter 2 that this Antichrist guy will actually stand in the Holy of Holies and claim that he himself is God. Then Daniel told us there would be some nations that will rebel against the Antichrist, which then starts a major war that is described to us as a time of great anguish, the greatest anguish ever seen on the earth. And then we come to what we just learned. One of the angelic beings asked the man dressed in linen this question: how long will the Antichrist be allowed to call himself God? How long will this Antichrist be able to rule over the nations of the earth? Here's his answer in verse 7. Verse 7 says, the man dressed in linen, who was standing above the river, raised both of his hands toward heaven and took a solemn oath by the one who lives forever, saying it will go for a time, times, and half a times. When the shattering of the holy people, that's Israel, has finally come to an end, all these things will happen. So what this is teaching

us as our fill in the blank. The Antichrist will be allowed to claim he is God for 3.5 years. So this is what the book of Daniel is teaching us. It's the same thing the book of Revelation teaches us in chapters 11 and 12. That this sacrilegious object of desecration happens halfway through the 70th week, or we could say this is a mid-tribulation event. And he's allowed to do this for 3.5 years. That's crazy. Next, Daniel says, hey, I hear the words in my ears, but I don't understand why this all must happen. What is the purpose that all these things must take place? Here's Daniel asking his question in Daniel chapter 12, verses 8 through 10. Verse 8 says, I heard what he said, but I didn't understand what he meant. So I asked, how will all of this finally end, my Lord? But he said to me, go now, Daniel, for what I have said is kept secret and sealed until the time of the end. Many will be purified, cleansed, and refined by these trials, but the wicked will continue in their wickedness, and none of them will understand. Only those who are wise will know what it means. Here's our two fill-in-the-blanks. The tribulation caused many to be cleansed, purified, and refined, but the wicked will remain wicked because of a lack of understanding. They have no understanding because they have no Holy Spirit. Again, we only see two groups. There's only two groups of people. There's always only two groups of people. There's the wise and the unwise in this group. And what makes them unwise? Well, it's the lack of understanding the truth. It's the lack of the Holy Spirit. It's the lack of their faith in Christ. See, one group will have the understanding because they receive the Spirit of God prophesied by Zechariah. The Spirit of God will cause them to desire to learn the truth about God. But because they will choose to learn about God and follow God, they're going to be persecuted by the Antichrist. But they're the wise ones. And it's going to be this persecution of the Antichrist is going to cause them to be purified, cleansed, and refined. It's the same thing that happens in the church, according to Apostle Peter anyway. We find this in 1 Peter chapter 4, verses 12 through 19. Verse 12 says, dear friends, don't be surprised at the fiery trials you are going through as if something strange were happening to you. Instead, be very glad, for these trials will make you partners with Christ in his suffering so that you'll have the wonderful joy of seeing his glory when it's revealed to all the world. Suffering is joy, huh? Verse 14. So be happy when you are insulted for being a Christian, for then the glorious Spirit of God rests upon you. Look at that. Upon you. The Spirit of God rests upon you. If you suffer, however, it must not be for murder, stealing, or making trouble, or paying, or prying into other people's affairs. But it is no shame to suffer for being a Christian. Praise God for the privilege of being called by his name. For the time has come for judgment, and it must begin with God's household. And if judgment begins with us, what terrible fate awaits those who never obeyed God's good news? And also, if the righteous are barely saved, what will happen to the godless sinners? So if you are suffering in a manner that pleases God, keep on doing what is right. Trust your lives to God who created you, for he will never fail you. This is the first group, the wise ones, that will face the persecution and find Jesus. I mean, Peter's referring to the church, but we're talking about Daniel in the end times. They'll be the wise ones, the ones that are persecuted. And the second group, they will avoid this persecution by agreeing or siding with the Antichrist, proving they are not really interested in the truth.
and they will miss the salvation of Christ. What Daniel is told is these future events will create this division of Israel. It'll be the wise that want God and the unwise that don't want God. Isn't that amazing? See, and Daniel isn't told how it's going to end, but Daniel is comforted by the man dressed in linen when he tells him that many will be purified. Many will be cleansed by these trials. The key word is many. Daniel is told the wise are going to get it. They will understand. The wise will trust God and not fall victim to the schemes of the Antichrist. I mean, this is a great promise, and it's worthy of fill in the blank. Here it is. The people who receive the Spirit of God will be saved. This is why I started with Zechariah's prophecy that Israel will again someday be given God's Spirit, and they will be given the necessary understanding. This is also why I preach so often about the importance of the indwelling of the Holy Spirit, because it's our guarantee of salvation. It is the Holy Spirit that allows us to understand God and His Word. All wisdom comes from God. It comes from the indwelling of the Holy Spirit. It allows us to understand spiritual things. So what I have shown us so far today is that it takes the Holy Spirit to gain the understanding of Scripture and understanding God's plan. It takes the Holy Spirit to understand the spiritual things. It takes the Holy Spirit to recognize who Jesus is. That's the Son of God. He is Israel's Messiah. He is the Savior of the world. He is my Lord. It is the Holy Spirit that gives us the understanding and the wisdom that allows us to be purified and cleansed and refined from our fleshly desires today. And yet, we live in a world that continually rejects Jesus. They reject the Holy Spirit. They reject fellowshipping in church like God said to do. They lack the understanding that and follow what the world says is okay instead of running away from what the Bible calls sin. They lack the power of the Holy Spirit that empowers us to desire to stop our sinful behavior and desire for a closer relationship with Jesus. And what Daniel has just told us, it comes down to this truth. The wicked people don't want to abandon their wickedness. And this is what Daniel is seeing. He's seeing his people, Israel, who have fallen away from God. And it's going to take this future tribulation that will finally cause them to return to God. And the question that Daniel asked was, how long must this final tribulation last? And this is what the man dressed in linen says in verse 11. It says, from the time the daily sacrifice is stopped and the sacrilegious object that causes desecration is set up to be worshipped, there will be 1,290 days, and blessed are those who wait and remain to the end of the 1,335 days. Just to be clear, I want to make this fill in the blank. The length of the tribulation is 1,260 days. Now, the 1,260 days is the length of the tribulation. The man said times, and half a time. And he told us that back in verse 7. So what is this 1,290 days all about? Well, we're not told. But it just happens to be, just coincidence, the exact number of days from when Antiochus the Fourth, or Antiochus Epiphanes, remember we talked about him in chapter 7, from the day he orders that an image be set up in the Holy of Holies, and then he orders a pig to be sacrificed in the Holy of Holies, from that day he gives that order, if we move ahead 1,290 days, that's the day that Judas Maccabeus revolted and fought against the soldiers of Antiochus IV

Well, I really don't believe in coincidences in the Bible, but I still don't know what it means. And when you read the commentaries, they're all over the place. So my practice is when the commentaries don't agree, I like to return to context. What is Daniel teaching us? Well, Daniel was told here that some will be wise and understand, and others will lack understanding. So we can easily establish that the tribulation will last 3.5 years. But then this man dressed in linen is going to add this 30-day period, and we're not told why, but it seems to line up with Judas Maccabeus when he restored the temple and relit the menorah. But then verse 12 says, blessed are those who make it to the 1,335th day, another 45 days, which seems to kind of coincide somehow with the death of Antiochus the IV. And many great scholars have guessed as to what's going to happen in these days. Some suggest this is when Jesus will separate the sheep and the goats in Matthew 25. And some say this is the time it'll take for Jesus to set up his kingdom or his government that'll rule for 1,000 years. The thing that stood out to me is how this man dressed in linen said, blessed is the person that makes it to 1,335 days. This could also be the day that the millennium kingdom would start. It could be the day that wickedness like Antiochus the IV is finally killed or ended. I can't say for sure, but it makes sense because what we are told about this future time is when Satan is locked away. We learn that in Revelation 20. And we are told in Revelation 20 that blessed are the people of the first resurrection. This could be a clue. Maybe on the 1,335th day is the day of the resurrection. We don't know. But let's read Revelation 20 and see if we can maybe see what's going to happen in Revelation 20, verses 1 through 6. Verse 1 says, then I saw an angel coming down from heaven with a key to the bottomless pit and a heavy chain in his hand. And he seized the dragon, that old serpent, who is the devil, Satan, and bound him in chains for 1,000 years. The angel threw him in the bottomless pit, which then could be shut and locked. Satan could not deceive the nations anymore until the 1,000 years were finished. Afterward, he must be released for a little while. Then I saw thrones, and people sitting on them had been given the authority to judge. I saw the souls of those who had been beheaded for their testimony about Jesus and proclaiming the word of God. They had not worshipped the beast or his statue or accepted his mark on their forehead or hands. They all came to life again, and they reigned with Christ for 1,000 years. This is the first resurrection. The rest of the dead did not come back to life until the 1,000 years had ended. Blessed and holy. That's the same word that used in Daniel. Blessed and holy are those who share in the first resurrection. For them, the second death holds no power, but they'll be priests of God and of Christ and will reign with him for 1,000 years. So these 335 days could be the day of the resurrection. It could be how long he sets up his government. He could be separating sheep and goats. He could be doing all of these things. I guess we're just going to have to find out when we get there. Because the Bible tells us that all Christians will always be with Christ, wherever he is. And here's our last verse in Daniel, verse 13. It says, as for you, go your way until the end. You will rest, and then at the end of these days, you will rise again to receive an inheritance set aside for you. And I think this is probably the most important fill in the blank. It says, live the rest of your life in a manner of faith so that you rise during the first resurrection to receive your inheritance. So living like Daniel in this way, a person of faith is to live out their life. So what has this book of Daniel taught us?

0: God is sovereign. God has a plan. God is eternal, who offers those who trust him eternal life. We have learned that God has not forgot his promise to Israel and how God's plan will eventually return Israel back to God, which happens through the tribulation. We learn about the times of the Gentiles. We learn about Israel's rejection of Jesus as the Messiah. We learn about the coming of the Antichrist. We learned about the 7 years of tribulation. We learned about the return of Christ, who is the stone not cut by human hands that will destroy all the earthly kingdoms of the earth. We learned about the resurrection. We learned about how the end will come. We learned about the wise pursuing God and the unwise will not pursue God. We learned that God will set up his kingdom and he will reign for 1,000 years. And Daniel learned that he is going to die and be raised back to life at the end to help Jesus rule this kingdom. And so will we. We will be with Christ. And Jesus told us that he is the resurrection. For those who put their faith in him shall live even if they die. But let's not forget, the book of Daniel is written to the Jewish people, to Daniel's people, Israel, the chosen people of God, who still have the Abrahamic covenant that we Christians are privileged to be grafted into. Now, Paul's going to explain this grafting in to the Gentile church in Romans 11, 25 through 32. And Paul says, I want you to understand this mystery, dear brothers and sisters, so that you'll not feel proud about yourselves. Some of the people of Israel have hard hearts, but this will last only until the full number of Gentiles comes to Christ. And so all Israel will be saved. As the scripture says, the one who rescues will come from Jerusalem, and he will turn Israel away from ungodliness. And this is my covenant with them, that I will take away their sins. That's Isaiah chapter 59. Many of the people of Israel are now enemies of the good news, and this benefits you Gentiles. Yet they are still the people he loves because he chose their ancestors, Abraham, Isaac, and Jacob. For God's gift and his call can never be withdrawn. Once you Gentiles were rebels against God, but when the people of Israel rebelled against him, God was merciful to you instead. Now they are the rebels, and God's mercy has come to you so that they, too, will share in God's mercy. Ain't that cool? We come to salvation by mercy. Israel will come to salvation by mercy. Verse 32, for God has imprisoned everyone in disobedience so that he can have mercy on everyone. Oh, how great are God's riches and wisdom and knowledge. There's those words again. How impossible it is for us to understand his decision and his ways. For who can know the Lord's thoughts? Who knows enough to give him advice? And who has given him so much that he needs to pay it back? For everything comes from him and exists by his power and is intended for his glory. All glory to him forever. Amen. Everything comes from him. Everything exists by his power. And that, ladies and gentlemen, is the book of Daniel.
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1: 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Yes, sir, when he speaks, people listen.
2: It's a gorgeous day with temperatures in the mid-80s, so be sure to enjoy this perfect weather because it'll be like this all weekend long. Well, folks, looks like things have changed a bit. I'll be right back to bring you up to date on this.
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Somewhere around June, you realize the year is moving fast. Plans half done, goals a little dusty. A few things already not going how you thought. That is not failure. That's life. And God is still faithful in the middle of unfinished things. So bring Him what is true and take the next right step. Fresh mercy for right now. 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
0: The Sustaining Word.

Matthew chapter 1, verses 20 through 23. But while he thought about these things, behold, an angel of the Lord appeared to him in a dream, saying, Joseph, son of David, do not be afraid to take to you Mary, your wife, for that which is conceived in her is of the Holy Spirit, and she will bring forth a son, and you shall call his name Jesus, for he will save his people from their sins. So all this was done that it might be fulfilled, which was spoken by the Lord through the prophet, saying, Behold, the virgin shall be with child, and bear a son, and they shall call his name Emmanuel, which is translated God with us. This has been your sustaining word of the day, brought to you by Calvary Chapel of Manitowoc.

0: dads carry weight that rarely gets mentioned. The pressure to provide, to lead, to get it right in moments that don't come with instructions and don't always give second chances. So this Father's Day, encourage the men who keep showing up, keep trying, and keep loving their families in quiet, steady ways. And if you're one of those dads wondering whether it matters, it does. Happy Father's Day. 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
0: Then acted like the GPS was the problem. Life can feel like that too. Off course, frustrated, trying to figure out where to go from here. That kind of voice still matters. 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
0: When a fire gets too big for one department to handle, first responders can be called in for mutual aid. They show up with what they have. Not everything, just what's needed. That's a pretty good picture of life. No one is built to carry every burden alone. Sometimes God uses ordinary people to answer someone else's prayer. You may not be able to fix everything, but you can show up. And sometimes showing up is exactly what God uses. 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
5: Somewhere along the way, a lot of people started believing they were behind. 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You are not behind God. You're in His hands, and He is still writing good things in places you thought had gone quiet. 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
7: Hey, this is Dave with Agents for Christ. Welcome to another Evangelism Minute. You know, they say we live in the communication age, and it must be true because no matter where you go, there are people either texting or talking on the phone. Now, I used to just pass by people who were on the phone when I was out witnessing. I didn't want to be rude and interrupt their conversation, but I felt convicted that I was missing so many people and not giving them the gospel. So I decided just to start handing people tracts even if they were on the phone. I don't try to interrupt the conversation. I just simply say, here you go, and hand it to them. You know, I sometimes actually have more people who are on the phone take a tract than people who are not. I even had one lady take the tract and read it to the person she was on the phone with. Now that was awesome. Remember to be discerning and pray that they will have ears to hear when God says to them, can you hear me now? For more information, go to gottracts.com. And remember, be bold, share your faith.
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1: When God spoke to Gideon regarding the size of his army, he said, "Now therefore, proclaim in the hearing of the people, saying, whoever is fearful and afraid, let him turn and depart at once from Mount Gilead." God wants those who have overcome fear by being dead to themselves. He wants soldiers that have been crucified with Christ.
2: George Mueller said, "There was a day when I died, utterly died, died to George Mueller, his opinions, preferences, tastes, and will, died to the world, its approval or censure, died to the approval or blame even of my brethren and friends. And since then, I have only to show myself approved to God." The way to see if you are dead is to see how you react when God wants you to witness to an unsaved person. Are we dead to the whisperings of fear?
1: There goes another minute, gone forever. Go share your faith while you still have time.
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4: It's 80 degrees.
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1: America turns 250 this year. 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Because the truth underneath this country was never brand new. 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That rights come from God. 250 years later, that truth still stands. So thank God for what's good. Pray for what's broken. And live like truth still matters. 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
2: It's 80 degrees.

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1: This morning, if you would, please turn in your Bibles to 2 Corinthians chapter 4 as we continue our in-depth study of Paul's letter to the church in Corinth. This is obviously his second letter. And as we saw in our study in 1 Corinthians was a letter of correction. He wanted them to get on track again. They had gotten off course. They were very carnal. Their flesh was driving them and not the Spirit of God. And we were told in 1 Corinthians 1, verses 10 through 11, the problem. Paul wrote, "Now I plead with you, brethren, by the name of our Lord Jesus Christ, that you all speak the same thing and that there be no divisions among you, but that you be perfectly joined together in the same mind and in the same judgment. For it's been declared to me concerning you, my brethren, by those of Chloe's household, that there are contentions among you." That was going on in the church in Corinth, and when Paul wrote this letter, and we still have that today. You know, we see divisions and fights and schisms and people trying to outdo the other person in the church today, and obviously it shouldn't be. So Paul dealt with their carnality in that first letter. As we get here into 2 Corinthians, Paul's more speaking as a teacher, a pastor. He's admonishing them to grow in the Lord, helping them to do what's right, warning them some of the things that they're going to be facing, and so on. And last study, we focused on ministry and that, what is the focus of ministry? And it's got to be Jesus. I mean, people get into all kinds of other things, but the main thing is Jesus, and they miss it. And, you know, people are, our churches are afraid to talk that much about Jesus because, you know, it offends them. Well, you know, let's face it, people are going to be offended when you speak about Jesus because it's not Jesus and this and that. It's Jesus, period. And he made it very clear in John 14:6. He said, "I am the way, I'm the truth, I'm the life. No one comes to the Father except through me." How do you take that? Well, there's only one way to take it, right? It's not like, you, well, maybe he meant this. No, he's the only way. He's the only truth. And if you want true life, find it in him. It's as simple as that. But what happens is Satan is very good at deceiving people and getting them to feel comfortable really about going to hell. What do I mean by that? Well, some will say you need Jesus, but, or and. And they add things to the salvation of our souls. And again, the Bible says that none are good, not one. And most people say, well, I'm not perfect, but I'm good enough, and God will accept me. The qualifications of getting into heaven is perfection, that you never sin at all once from the time you were born to the time you die. Plus, you have inherited sin from Adam, so that's already bad. But so none are good, not one. You can't enter in by good works because you already broke the law. And I don't care how good of a driver you are, if you get a speeding ticket, you can't tell the police officer, "I've been really good most of my life." "Oh, Joe, I won't give you a ticket then." Is that how it works? No. You broke the law, you're guilty, and here's your ticket. Have a nice day. That's the reality. That's what the law does. And apart from Jesus, the Bible says you will never enter into heaven, no matter what you believe. And Satan loves religion, because religion has a work-based salvation applied to it. But like I said, works can't save you. All have sinned and fallen short of the glory of God, the Bible says. So here's, again, if you're condemned already, you can't undo that. You're already guilty before God. And God didn't send his son into this world to condemn us, guys. Why? Because we're already condemned. We don't need condemnation, we need salvation. And that's what Jesus Christ has come to do for us. God became flesh and dwelt among us to save us from our sins. And, you know, as you share that message, the gospel message, that man is a sinner and he's going to face the punishment from God for his sin, and the only way out is Jesus, how do people respond? Well, they're not very happy usually. They get angry at you. They'll say you're judgmental. And, you know, most people don't know anything about the Bible, but one thing they'll say is, doesn't the Bible say judge not? What does that whole chapter say? In fact, Jesus says we're to judge not a person's heart or motives, we're to judge their actions, their speech, what they believe. That's what we're to judge. What does that have to do with what we're dealing with here this morning? It's as simple as this. Because of what you are preaching, what Paul was warning the Corinthian believers is there's going to be fierce opposition to what you're saying, how you're living, and you need to be prepared for it. Look at the martyrdom of all those people in Africa for their faith in Jesus Christ. They died for what they believed in. Isn't it interesting that we don't see violence against any other really religious group to this extent? Why? Because the devil doesn't kill his own. He goes after those who truly believe in God. And we see that happening. So I've called our study this morning, Trials in Ministry. And here, I don't want to offend anyone, but if you're in ministry, and we're all in ministry, and you never face any opposition, never face any difficulties or trials, you're doing something wrong. It's just the reality. It's going to happen. It sounds funny, but true. When you're serving the Lord, when you're sharing the Word of God, when you're witnessing to others about Jesus, the enemy is going to try and stop you. He'll try to discourage you. He'll try to get you to drop out. And I'll be honest with you. You know, in the past 31 years of ministry, there have been plenty of times I was discouraged like Paul. I just wanted to stop being a pastor. I wanted to drop out. Well, what kept you going? Because my calling. My calling was just an amazing one where there is no doubt that God has called me to be a pastor and has brought me from Chicago to Wisconsin. And I thank him he brought me out of Chicago now. I look back at that and go, wow. But I kind of feel like, you know, Jeremiah. I don't want to do this anymore, Lord. And then Jeremiah goes, oh, but there's this burning in my heart. I can't just hold back any longer. And we all kind of, I think, feel that way from time to time. I'm not going to say anything. I'm just going to shut up. And you know, I can't. I've got the truth here. I got to speak it forth. And that was Paul. Paul, at times, went through some very difficult situations, and I think we can learn from him to help us in our walk with the Lord. And, you know, think about this picture. A bell on a buoy rings during a storm when the waves are crashing and the wind's blowing, right? And it's out of that storm you hear the music, in a sense. And the same is true as we face trials in ministry. These storms reveal what's in us and what music's going to flow from our lives. You know, are we complaining, anger? Is there bitterness? Then that's the sound that comes from our life. Or is that the joy in the Lord? That, Lord, I understand this is a tough time, but, Lord, I'm resting in you. And we all face them. You know, it's just a reality, and we'll talk about that a little this morning. And I think it's important we understand this, that Paul went through it. He got discouraged at times, just like we do. And I've broken these verses we're going to be looking at this morning into three main points, and they're in your bulletins. Hard-pressed in 2 Corinthians 4, verses 8 through 12. Belief enables us, 2 Corinthians 4, verses 13 through 15. And do not lose heart in 2 Corinthians 4, verses 16 through 18. So with that as our introduction, let's begin reading. 2 Corinthians chapter 4, beginning in verse 8. Let's see what the Lord has for us this morning as we study his word and look at this topic, trials in ministry. Paul wrote this, "We are hard-pressed on every side, yet not crushed. We are perplexed, but not in despair, persecuted, but not forsaken, struck down, but not destroyed, always carrying about in the body the dying of the Lord Jesus, that the life of Jesus also may be manifested in our body. For we who live are always delivered to death for Jesus' sake, that the life of Jesus also may be manifested in our mortal flesh. So then death is working in us, but life in you." Now, you read that, you may be thinking, what's wrong with this guy, Paul? I thought he was a man of faith. I thought he was truly following God. And if he is, none of these things would happen to him. Things would just be going well. And that's how some of the Corinthians felt. All the persecution that he was facing, all the trouble he was going through was because he was not walking with God. And thus, this is what was happening in his life. And that's how some feel today, that as a Christian, everything's going to be perfect in your life. You're not going to face any difficulty because God is going to bless you and bless you and bless you. There are even pastors and leaders who teach that if you're sick, you know, you lost your job, you have this problem or that problem, it's because of a lack of faith on your part to be healed, to get a job back or whatever. I don't mean to offend anyone, but that's hogwash. You know, you're thinking, Pastor Joe, your language. I know, hogwash. It's a dirty word, I'm sorry. But, you know, that is not biblical, guys. Just read through the Bible. Look at the number of people and look at what they endured in their ministry, in their life. We're going to suffer. We face difficulties. And again, if you're not having any tribulation or any trouble, the devil's not worried about what you're doing then. The Bible, I hate to say it, promises that we're going to face trouble. The life's difficult. Why is that? Because of sin in this world. There's the problem. In fact, Job 14:1, man who is born of woman is a few days and full of trouble. Yeah, that's pretty simple, right? You know, not only is life short, but it's full of trouble, and trouble seems to be the common denominator for mankind. Eliphaz said in Job 5:7, yet man is born to trouble, and the sparks fly upward. Yeah, for Christians and non-Christians, life is tough. We see this promise of trouble in Psalm 90, verse 10, where we're told the days of our lives are 70 years. And if by reason of strength they are 80 years, yet their boast is only labor and sorrow, for it is soon cut off and we fly away. You know, how many of you guys have that at one of your promise life verses that you have written on your refrigerator? None of you? Well, Moses had it. You know, it's a reality. Life is hard. It's short. From birth to death, we face difficulties. And some people say, well, you know, it's the Old Testament and with Job and Moses and stuff. They had a lot of problems. New Testament times, things are different. Jesus came to set us free from all the bad stuff. And now we can, you know, tiptoe through the tulips and just never have any problems. I don't want to mess up your theology. Well, I do. But Jesus said in John 16:33, in the world you will have tribulation. It doesn't say might, does it? In the world you will have tribulation. You will have it. You're going to face it. Now, I just read part of that verse. The verse is much bigger than that in John 16. Yes, in the world we'll have tribulation, but listen to the whole verse. Because this is a promise from God, this tribulation, but that's not all he's promising us. In John 16:33, the whole verse goes like this. These things I have spoken to you, that in me you may have peace. In the world you'll have tribulation, but be of good cheer. I've overcome the world. Do you see the difference here when we look at all that Jesus said in this verse? I mean, I hope so. Did Jesus promise us peace? Most people would say, of course he did. He said that our peace is in him. But it's not completely correct, okay? He didn't promise us peace. He offered us peace, okay? He didn't say, oh, your life's going to be perfect. No. He offered peace to us in the midst of those storms. He said, in me you may have peace. That means I have to receive that into my life when I'm going through the storms. And it's not always easy. A peace in the midst of turmoil, a peace when things are falling apart, a peace that surpasses all understanding. And that peace is there for us to have as we rest in Jesus. But again, you have to receive that peace into your life. You have to trust Jesus. There's a story of a captain on this boat, and lots of people on the boat, and all of a sudden they hit this fierce storm, and things were not looking good. It was like the boat was going to capsize. And one of the passengers wanted to check on the captain. And he went up there, and he looked at the captain. The captain's eyes were on what he was doing. He was calm. There was no fear. And the guy goes back and tells all the people, don't worry, we're okay. Why? Because his faith was in the captain. Our faith has to be in our captain. It has to be in Jesus. Do I always understand why these things happen? I don't. I don't always understand it. But I trust Jesus, and we need to stay focused upon him. We need to keep our eyes upon Jesus, because things are going to be shaken. Things are going to get tough. How am I going to handle it? I can handle it with the peace of Christ that surpasses all understanding. The world's peace is empty. It's fleeting. It doesn't last. And Jesus gives us a peace, again, that surpasses all human understanding as we go through the storms of life. And I think that's a witness to others when they see the peace we have as we're going through these difficult times. In John 14:27, Jesus said, "Peace I leave you, my peace I give to you. Not as the world gives do I give to you. Let not your heart be troubled, neither let it be afraid." And the question then is, do you believe that? Do you believe what Jesus said? I'm giving you a peace. Don't be troubled. Don't be afraid. Yeah, there's this comfort. And, you know, the world's going to come against us. We see it. Jesus is for you. And in him we find peace in a world that's coming against us. Don't lose sight of that fact. That truly is what Paul is speaking about here. And yes, he's being pressured. He's squeezed in, but he's not crushed because the Lord's with him. There's the key. You know, God wants us to build up that inner man. And that's what Paul had done. You know, Paul faced much persecution in his life for Christ. He suffered much, but he knew the Lord wouldn't leave him there. The Lord would see him through it because the Lord was with him. He was cast down. He was thrown down, stoned, but God spared him and saved his life. And Paul, you know, realized God's building the inner man up, but also saw the sufferings of Christ, all he went through, and realized that as a servant of the Lord, he has and will continue to have to go through these things, because a servant isn't better than his master. I mean, think about all that Jesus went through. I mean, he was such a horrible guy, wasn't he? I mean, he healed the sick, raised the dead, the mute spoke, the deaf heard, the blind saw. Horrible stuff, right? And they persecuted him for that. He was perfect. We're not. And if they persecuted him, why do we think they're not going to persecute us for what we have to say? In fact, in Mark 10:45, Jesus said, "Even the Son of Man didn't come to be saved, or to be served, excuse me, but to serve and to give his life a ransom for many." Paul in Philippians 3:10.

working in us, but life in you. That's kind of weird. Why did Paul say that? Well, because some Corinthian believers had no pressure on them, and they put Paul and the other apostles down because they did. And Paul is saying the only reason they have life in Christ is because of the sufferings he has gone through for them. Not boasting, it was just a reality. You know, remember what we read in 2 Corinthians 4:9 a few minutes ago, that Paul wrote that they were persecuted but not forsaken, struck down but not destroyed. And it doesn't come through really clearly in the English, but this verse can be translated like this. It's kind of the picture that's being painted. I've been knocked down but not knocked out. How many of us have been knocked down in life? We all have, from time to time. And, you know, the enemy loves to knock us down, to beat us up, but through the power of God's Spirit working in us, we get up. You know, I don't know if you remember the old Rocky movie, you know, Rocky Balboa. He was played by Sylvester Stallone. He's fighting Apollo Creed in a boxing match. And Rocky's the underdog in this fight. And it goes through until the end. But how many times was he knocked down? He was beaten up. And what happened? He kept getting up. And you're like, yeah, keep going, right? You were cheering for him. And when the world sees how we get knocked down and we get back up again, they just can't believe it. And it just piques their interest. Why do we do what we do? Why do you keep getting up? And you could share with them Jesus. I mean, the odds are against us, guys. The enemy, the world, has more power. They have more money, more influence. They have more of everything. It's kind of like they're Apollo Creed, and we're Rocky, and we're not supposed to win. But we have one thing that the world doesn't have, and that's Jesus. And that's where our victory is found. Though it's like Hezekiah, Lord, we don't know what to do, but our eyes are upon you, right? I don't know what to do in many situations. I don't even sometimes know how to pray. Lord, I don't know what you want me to do here, but my eyes are upon you. I'm going to trust you, and Lord, you do your will. I want your will to be done in this situation. And here's the key in Romans 8:31. What then shall we say to these things? If God is for us, who could be against us? And if is not really a good translation. It should be since. Since God is for us, he's the one who's for us. And the conclusion we can come to, who's going to win against God? Right? I mean, my dad's bigger than your dad is the picture, right? We're not going to lose. The work that God has called us to do will be completed by imperfect people with just a little strength. That's you and me. No one can separate us from God. No one can stop the work of God. We have to remember that. We can stop it. We could drop out. But I think the Lord keeps working on us and helping us to get back up again. Because we're going to be knocked down many times, but not knocked out, never. We need to keep getting up and doing the work of God in spite of the opposition, in spite of the difficulty we face. And that's what Paul said, that he was hard-pressed. As we move on, Paul's going to show us how we can accomplish these things. And to do that, he's going to show us belief enables us. Look at verse 13 here in 2 Corinthians chapter 4. Paul wrote this. But since we have the same spirit of faith, according to what is written, I believed and therefore I spoke. We also believe and therefore speak, knowing that he who raised up the Lord Jesus will also raise us up with Jesus and will present us with you. For all things are for your sakes, that grace, having spread through the many, may cause thanksgiving to abound to the glory of God. Let me share this with you. It summarizes what we've been talking about, and it's going to lead to what we'll be focusing on here in these verses. Because, again, I think we tend to believe that no one knows how difficult life is for us. They don't suffer as we do and so on. But, again, it's not true. Everyone suffers. Yes, some more than others. But that's the Christian life. Trials and tribulations will come our way. And everyone suffers, both Christians and those who are not Christians. That's just, again, part of the curse, part of sin. It's how we deal with it. And the difference

0: This for us is our faith. You know, the thing we need to remember is that we are not alone. You know, one writer put it like this. He said, life for Christians in this fallen world is a mixture of joy and sorrow, of blessing and suffering, of triumph and tragedy. For all people, fulfilling relationships, pleasant times, and exhilarating experiences are mitigated by the reality that man is born for trouble, his sparks fly upward. Even Christians are not exempt from normal human trouble. Jesus warned, in the world you'll have tribulation. Paul and Barnabas instructed young believers, through many tribulations we must enter the kingdom of God. Paul reminded Timothy, all who desire to live godly in Christ Jesus will be persecuted. And James wrote, consider it all joy, my brethren, when you encounter various trials. Disappointment, discontent, pain, grief, loss, disasters of various kinds, unexpected turns and persecution will mark life's course. Those who are able to cope successfully with life's difficulties are those who learn how to endure. This passage reveals the means for facing life, like Paul did, of being afflicted in every way but not crushed, perplexed but not despairing, persecuted but not forsaken, struck down but not destroyed. Those who learn the strength of endurance will experience the paradox of being on the edge of death every moment, yet at the height of life, of always carrying about in the body the dying of Jesus, so that life of Jesus also may be manifested in our body. For we who live are constantly being delivered over to death for Jesus' sake, so that the life of Jesus also may be manifested in our mortal flesh. They will be able to exalt with David. The steps of a man are established by the Lord, and he delights in his way. When he falls, he will not be hurled headlong, because the Lord is the one who holds his hand. They will be noted for their perseverance and faith in the midst of all their persecution and all their afflictions which they endure. They'll be strong in the grace that is in Christ Jesus and able to suffer hardships as a good soldier of Christ Jesus. The Apostle Paul understood how to endure the most threatening difficulties of life. And because his suffering was so severe, Scripture has provided him as the best example from which to learn endurance. It's hard to imagine anyone suffering more constant and serious hostility than Paul suffered. So his response can take us as far as we could go in being persecuted, and far beyond where most of us will ever go. Yeah. And Paul starts out this section, he says, we have the same spirit of faith. He's not speaking of the gift of faith, but of the attitude of faith that should be seen, that should be manifested in our lives. And to show his faith, Paul quotes out of the Psalms and identifies himself with the psalmist, who said in Psalm 116:10, I believe, therefore I spoke. I am greatly afflicted. And it may be a little hard to understand, the clumsy in the translation. I like the way the Amplified Bible puts it. I think it's a little clearer, where it says, I believe, trusted, relied on, and clung to my God, and therefore I have spoken, even when I said I am greatly afflicted. And the whole idea here is that even when he was greatly afflicted, he trusted in the Lord to deliver him from his distress. And you think, well, how? How could he do that? How could he stand so strong in the midst of all his affliction? Because of his faith in the Lord, that God was in control, that nothing happens without his approval. See, a true witness of God is based upon faith in him. We're not going to know everything about God or why things happen. And that was Job's struggle. He struggled with that. How many chapters did he go through? Yeah, you know, his friends weren't very helpful. They were miserable counselors, as Job said. But even Job struggled. And he wanted to know why. Why did this happen to me? And did he ever find out? No, he never found out. Finally, God comes in and speaks. Job, were you there when I created all this? Look at this behemoth here. Big dinosaur, Leviathan. Probably a fire-breathing dragon. I created all this stuff. Were you there, Job? What's God's point? You have to trust me on this, Job. Just because you don't understand it doesn't mean I'm not with you. I've been with you every day of your life, and you're going to have to trust in me. Put your faith that I know exactly what's happening in your life. And it's hard. But if we believe that our God is a God of, that loves us, cares for us, that no matter what happens in our life, we can trust him. Only good comes from God. And he takes care of his children. And yeah, people may come against us. Life may not be fair. But God is helping us to grow through those times. And please understand, this faith in God doesn't come from feelings. Because feelings change, right? I mean, I was really excited when the United States soccer team was winning. And then they lost. I was even going for Norway. Then they lost. My feelings changed a lot. All our feelings change. When things are going well, man, praise God. Hallelujah, man. Life is great. Things fall apart. Oh, why is this happening to me, right? Our feelings change. But we can't base our faith on feelings. It's got to be based upon the Word of God. We have to trust what God has said and walk by faith. Okay, Lord, you're in control. I don't get this, but I need your help. I need you to help me to get through this. And I think many times when our faith is low, when we don't believe, our words are silent. I'll give you a good example. In Luke chapter 1, verse 20, is the story of Zacharias, the father of John the Baptist. And look at what transpires as the angel spoke to him and what happened in his unbelief. We're going to start in verse 13 of Luke chapter 1 and read through verse 17. We're told, but the angel said to him, do not be afraid, Zacharias, for your prayer is heard, and your wife Elizabeth will bear you a son, and you shall call his name John, and you will have joy and gladness, and many will rejoice at his birth, for he will be great in the sight of the Lord, and shall drink neither wine nor strong drink. He will also be filled with the Holy Spirit, even from his mother's womb, and he will turn many of the children of Israel to the Lord their God. He will also go before him in the spirit and power of Elijah, to turn the hearts of the fathers to the children and the disobedient to the wisdom of the just, to make ready a people prepared for the Lord. And you think, man, that's awesome. Everything is great. He hears the words of God, and he's going to have a son. He's going to call him John. But upon hearing all this, notice how he responds to the words of God. In verse 18 of Luke 1, it says, and Zechariah said to the angel, how shall I know this? For I'm an old man and my wife is well advanced in years. He's a smart man. He didn't say that his wife was an old lady. That would be bad. He said, my wife, she's pretty old, you know, but I'm an old man. But it was unbelief on his part. How is this going to happen? I'm old, my wife's old. We can't, this is impossible. And what happens to him? Well, in verses 19 through 22 in Luke 1, it says, and the angel answered and said to him, I am Gabriel, who stands in the presence of God, and was sent to speak to you and bring you these glad tidings. But behold, you will be mute and not able to speak until the day these things take place. And you think, why? Why was he a mute? Well, it says, because you did not believe my words, which were fulfilled in their own time, or will be fulfilled in their own time. And the people waited for Zacharias and marveled that he lingered so long in the temple. But when he came out, he could not speak to them. And they perceived that he had seen a vision in the temple, for he beckoned to them and remained speechless. The point I want to bring out here is when you doubt God's word, when you negate God's word, that unbelief closes a believer's mouth. His witness is silenced in unbelief. Paul's saying, I could speak forth the gospel message because I believe the gospel message. That's a great principle. You know, you're not going to stick up for something you don't believe in. Morgan, he's kind of strong here, but listen to what he says. This is one great secret of power and success in the Christian ministry. If you do not believe, shut your mouth. Wow. That is a word for young ministers. If you do not believe, do not talk. Yeah. What are you doing up there? If you don't believe, get off the pulpit. Get out of the ministry. You need to come to saving faith and believe. And it's harsh, yeah. But if you don't believe, what are you giving to people? It's important for us to understand that. And God can silence our witness because of unbelief. And we should not be speaking if we don't believe. Paul did believe. He believed in the resurrection life. He lived every day like it might be his last, knowing that being absent from this body is to be present with the Lord. You see, if you don't believe that, then all kinds of other things will move you from the course that God has for you. Listen to how 2 Corinthians 4:15 is translated in the Living Bible. It says, "These sufferings of ours are for your benefit. And the more of you who are one to Christ, the more there are to thank him for his great kindness, and the more the Lord is glorified." Yeah. You know, in a sense, Paul's saying, look, because I trust in the Lord, I believe in his promises to me, this is my attitude in ministry. The only thing that is worth living for me is to serve my Lord and Savior, Jesus Christ. It's not easy. Yes, I face persecution, and I even welcome this persecution that's coming against me for the gospel's sake. You may ask why. The reason's simple. Because as I do, I'm manifesting the fragrance of Jesus to those around me. People are seeing Jesus in me. Yes, I'm persecuted, and I may even be killed for my faith, but that does not trouble me because I know, because the scriptures tell me this, that he will raise me up along with all the other true believers, and I'll be present with the Lord, his bride, forever. How important perspective is. You know, we have to keep our eyes on Jesus. Because why? We're hard-pressed on every side, yet not crushed. We're perplexed, but not in despair. Persecuted, but not forsaken. Struck down, but not destroyed. We need to have that perspective. In verse 13, Paul said, "I believed, and therefore I spoke. We also believe, and therefore speak." Again, we see that same concept in Hebrews 13, 5 and 6. "Let your conduct be without covetousness. Be content with such things as you have, for he himself has said, I will never leave you nor forsake you. So we may boldly say, the Lord is my helper, I will not fear, what can man do to me?" There's that perspective again. I know what I believe. And man can't take that away, and I'm going to speak it forth. And, you know, people today, they're trying to find contentment in life. And they're not finding it. How can I say it? It's simple. Every time they buy something or get this or get that, they're not content. And very soon, they're looking for something else. You know, got iPhone 9. Well, I need iPhone 20. And there we go, 26. And it's always more and more and more. Now, if you get new phones, praise the Lord, God bless you. But the idea is, are we content with what we have? Paul said, you know, I have a lot, I have a little, doesn't matter. I'm content because I could do all things through Christ who strengthens me. What things? Well, no matter what situation I'm placed in, I'm going to be able to still walk with God. He's going to see me through. And we need to remember that. Paul knew how to be content. Because his contentment was based upon the Lord, and that has to be where ours is. And, you know, Paul links this contentment as he quotes out of Deuteronomy 31:6. The Lord says, I'll never leave you nor forsake you. Is that a precious promise or what? Now, I know there are times maybe we feel that God is distant. Maybe he left us. But that's not what the scripture says. Maybe that's my feelings. But that's not what the scriptures say. And I have to trust what the Bible says. How often we count on material things and they fall apart, right? But we can depend on God. He's never going to forsake us, never leave us. And the way the sentence is structured in the Greek, it speaks of this being impossible. Christ can never leave us, never depart from us. It just can't happen. Well, that's interesting, right? Because there are some people who believe that you can lose your salvation. But if you lose your salvation, then where is Christ? He's gone from you. But you can't lose your salvation because Jesus is never going to leave us. Once he comes in us, he's there for good. And that's an important perspective to have. And if we understand that, nothing will stop us from what God has called us to do. And for Paul, he wanted to be fruitful in his ministry, but he wasn't going to compromise his faith. He wasn't going to water down the message. He spoke the truths of God found in the Word of God. And is it difficult? Yeah, because life circumstances can overwhelm us. I'll share this with you to kind of encourage you. If you're knocked down by life circumstances, again, don't stay down. Get up. Move forward in the life that God has given you. This is a story from Decision Magazine from several years ago. And listen to the transformation of this person as they came to saving faith and rested upon the Word of God in spite of all that he was going through. He wrote, "For a long time I have been bitter about life. It seemed to have dealt me a dirty blow. For since I was 12 years old, I've been waiting for death to close in on me. It was at that time I learned I had muscular dystrophy. I fought hard against this disease and exercised hard, but to no avail. I only grew weaker. All I could see was what I had missed. My friends went away to college, then got married and started having families of their own. When I lay in bed at night thinking, despair would creep from the dark corners to haunt me. Life was meaningless." And you can understand that. How horrible. He wrote, "In March of last year, my brother brought home from our public library Bill Graham's book, World Aflame. I started reading it, and as I read, I realized that I wanted God. I wanted there to be a meaning to life and wanted to receive this deep faith and peace. All I know is that now my life has changed, and I now have joy in living. No longer is the universe chaotic. No longer does life have no goal. No longer is there no hope. There is instead God who so loved the world that he gave his only son, that whoever believes in him should not perish, but have eternal life. I continue to grow weaker. I'm close to being totally helpless, and I'm in pain most of the time. But sometimes I'm so glad I'm alive that it's hard to keep myself from bursting at the seams. I can see for the first time the beauty all around me, and I realize how very lucky I am. Despair is such a waste of time when there is joy, and lack of faith is such a waste of time when there is God." Wow. What transformed his life? God did. From despair to hope. And his life didn't get easier, did it? No, it got worse. But his hope was in God, and it brought him great joy. And that's the kind of thanksgiving that glorifies God. Out of the midst of the pain, the pressure, the heartache, the perplexities, that there comes a joy, a strength, a faith, and a love that makes clear that the power is not coming from us but from God. That's what impresses the world. And may we live that way. Make no mistake about it, it's belief that enables us. And as we finish up, we're going to be looking at do not lose heart. Look at verse 16. "Therefore we do not lose heart, even though our outward man is perishing, yet the inward man is being renewed day by day. For our light afflictions, which is but for a moment, is working for us a far more exceeding and eternal weight of glory. While we do not look at the things which are seen, but at the things which are not seen. For the things which are seen are temporary, but the things which are not seen are eternal." Big questions. What happens when we die? Where do we go when we die? Or do we go anywhere? Do we just cease to exist when we die? Is that all there is in life? And that's what Paul is talking about here. And yet, as clear as this is, many still hold on to their false ideas about death. And in reality, there's no real hope in what they believe. And one of the great questions which all of us have to face is, even though it may be in the privacy of our own thoughts, what is waiting for me when I die? Yeah. Some say nothing happens when you die. You simply pass out of existence. Like a candle going out, your life gutters out into darkness. There's nothing left, no experience, no feeling, no reaction, no knowledge. Men like animals perish. They simply cease to exist. And that's the end of it. And almost everyone who endorses that type of philosophy of life are without hope. It's despair. What think about it. What do you do when you believe that. That once you die, it's all over. Everything's, you cease to exist. You eat, drink, and be merry, for tomorrow you die. You go for all the fleshly desires you can, because when this life is over, that's it. That's the whole idea. There's not a lot of hope there. Lord Bertrand Russell wrote, "One by one as they march, our comrades vanish from our sight, seized by the silent orders of omnipotent death. Brief and powerless is man's life. On him and all his race, the slow, sure doom falls pitiless and dark." Yeah. I think I saw that as a Hallmark card, right? That was so... There's no hope. You know, I love the life that God has given me. Not always easy, but I love my life. But I also know that when it's time to go, I'll be with the Lord. So it doesn't really change. You know, it's not like we cease to exist. We don't. And that's the tragedy for many. You know, the devil is so good at deceiving people. You know, how many stories do we hear that people had these near-death experiences and they said, there was this bright light and I went towards that bright light. And my response is, have you read the scriptures? Do you see what the scriptures say about that? Even the devil himself can become an angel of light and deceive us. Don't be fooled by that. And that's, we have everything here in the Word of God to guide us, to direct our lives. And we need to understand that and apply that to our lives. And Paul here in verse 16 starts out with the word therefore. And again, I know I say this a lot, but when you come to that, always go, what is this therefore? It's always what Paul had just spoke about, or the writer just spoke about. In light of all these things, don't give up. Don't lose heart. Don't be afraid. Don't be weary. Don't be tired, discouraged, and so on. Why? Because these bodies are going back to the dust of the earth anyway. God's not building them up. He's building up the inner man. You know, Michelangelo once said, the more marble wasted, the more the statue grows. That's us, you know? And I don't need any more proof that the outward man is perishing. I see it all every day that I wake up. When I get out of bed, why do I feel worse than when I went to bed? I don't get it. I just slept. Why am I so tired? The physical body is perishing. It's a fact. These bodies will not last forever. They're growing old. They're wearing out. And, you know, Paul used the illustration of, or Jesus did, I think it was Jesus, of our bodies being a tent, a temporary dwelling place. Paul did, excuse me. And tents wear out. When our kids were young, we did a lot of camping. And I can't tell you how many times, you know, zippers break, you know. And, yeah, when my wife and I first got married, we had a two-man tent, very small tent. And I guess we didn't really look at it closely, but it had a little deformity in the top, a little pocket on the top. And that night, you know, we were out in Arizona. We're up in the mountains and we're camping. It's beautiful. We were sitting on the side of the mountain watching probably 100 miles away this storm, lightning. You could see the rain just coming down. And, oh, man, it's pouring out there. It hit us, that storm. And so we're sleeping in this tent. And I don't know if you know a lot about the Chinese water torture, but that little pocket was filling up with water and drip, drip, drip. Well, we didn't last long in that tent. We went into the car to sleep that night. And, you know, yeah, things fall apart. But God says, I'm building for you a mansion for your spirit and soul to dwell in. Wow. A new body that will never fade away. will never get old. And that is so exciting. So this outward man is perishing. What does the world do? Those unsaved try to fix up the outer man, right? You know, they plastic surgery, Bondo, whatever they use to fix it up and patch up all the things that are falling apart. But they still fall apart, right? But God says, I want to build up the inner man, because that's the thing that lasts. The outer one's perishing, the inner's eternal. In fact, Paul in Romans 12, verses 1 and 2 said, I beseech you therefore, brethren, by the mercies of God, that you present your bodies a living sacrifice, holy and acceptable to God, which is your spiritual worship or reasonable service. And do not be conformed to this world, but be transformed by the renewing of your mind, that you may prove what is the good and acceptable and perfect will of God. We need to every day present our bodies as a living sacrifice to Him. We place our lives in His hand to guide us and direct us. That's important. But many times ago, I don't like what He's doing. It's not always easy. It's tough. So what are you going to do? Where are you going to go? He's the one who loves you. Do you think the devil loves you at all? Look at the lives that are destroyed every single day. We see it with drugs, right? Oh, this will make you feel so good. That's the bait, like a fish with a worm on the hook. That's the bait. Does it make you feel good? Of course, you would never take it if it didn't. But then you take it again and again. And now it's not giving you that feeling anymore, so you got to take more. Now you go to something else. You got to do this. You got to do that. And He's got you hooked. And He'll destroy your life. God has what is perfect, what is good for you. And we need to come before Him and present our lives to Him. You know, the world wants to conform you into their image. And isn't it interesting? You know, you look at people and they are like lemmings following someone ahead of them. They don't even know where they're going. And they're being conformed to the image of this world. I told you this before, when I was a kid, we take school trips to the zoo in Chicago. And one of the things I liked to purchase was those little wax molds of the animals. And there were two metal plates. They would come together, they would inject the wax into them, and then a few minutes later they pull apart and drop your little elephant or lion or whatever into the basket for you. I love that, but that's what the world does. This is the image we want. You know, you watch the news. How does every news station have the same tagline? Because they've been fed it. It doesn't work that way, but they all have the same phrases and stuff because they're trying to conform you. We're not to be conformed to this world. And I'm talking about the world system that's controlled by the devil. Paul in 2 Corinthians talked about this in 2 Corinthians 4:4, whose mind the God of this age is blinded. Yeah. But we think differently, don't we, than the world? Why do Christians struggle here? Why are they being conformed to this world, some of them? Because, again, a lot of times they base their Christianity on feelings. You see, a life that's lived based upon feelings will never know the transforming power of God in their lives. Why? Because they're ignoring the renewing of their mind. Paul says, I want you guys to be transformed. The Greek word speaks of a metamorphosis that takes place. The moment we get saved, and it really continues on our entire lives until we go to be with the Lord, is this process where God is molding and shaping our lives. The new nature that God has placed in our hearts is going to be manifested in our lives. We're being transformed into the image of Christ. And look at the contrast. The world is brainwashing people to follow them to their way of thinking. But the Holy Spirit wants, in a sense, to wash our brains by the cleansing of the Word. Why do our brains need washing? Think of all the garbage we put into it, right? We need to clean those brains. In fact, Paul says that you may prove what is that good and acceptable and perfect will of God. He's talking about doctrine, knowing the Word of God, and then applying it to our lives so we could be transformed into the image of God, not conformed to this world and this world system. Look at all that God has for us, guys. Look at what He's done for us. And we need to be willing to submit our lives and be transformed and resist being conformed. You know, how do we do this? We present our bodies as a living sacrifice to Him. That includes our entire being, our eyes, ears, mouth, hands, everything. We're transformed by the renewing of our mind, our thinking. We give Him our will. And it's not easy. But again, Paul's given us a correct perspective here. He talks about these light afflictions that we have. Now, there are times I'm thinking, what are you talking about, Paul, light afflictions, man? These aren't light, these are tough. Well, when you look at all that Paul went through, and he called his situations light afflictions. In 2 Corinthians 11, verses 23 through 33, we're told all that Paul went through. Stripes, prisons, beaten, stoned, shipwrecked, perils of waters, robbers, perils of my own countrymen, perils of the Gentiles, and perils in the city, and perils in the wilderness, perils in the sea, and perils among false brethren, and weariness and toil, and sleeplessness often, and hunger and thirst, and fasting often, and cold and nakedness. And he said, these are light afflictions. Oh, yeah. Why? How could he say that? Because his perspective. They were light when he compared them to eternity. Think about it. How long are we going to live? 60, 70, 80, 90, some 100 years, right? Compare that to eternity. And you can't compare it. There is no comparison. All these things we're enduring now are going to be nothing when we get to heaven. But again, what happens when we go through these things, we can allow them to produce anger and bitterness and hardness or a glory that's eternal when people look at our lives. Can we sing with joy in our hearts when we're persecuted? Because people are watching. And I know we don't think they are. Some people where you work, your neighborhood, you think they're not, they don't even care, they don't pay attention. And they are watching. There is no doubt. I've seen it several times in my own life where I found out how close they were watching. They want to see how you handled your life when you go through these tough times. Paul kept his heavenly reward in mind. He's going to be with Jesus one day. In fact, the Greek word for scopio means to examine or to concentrate on. We get our words telescope and microscope from that word. And he's saying, look, the focus of our lives is not on that which is seen, but on those things which are not yet seen, which are waiting for us in heaven. Wow. That's a great perspective to have. Okay, Lord, this is hard right now, but I know one day I'm going to be with you. And all these things will be done away with. I'm not going to even remember them anymore because I'm going to be with Jesus. That is an awesome perspective to have. The things of this world are fading away. They're not going to last. And again, we spend a lot of time building them up instead of focusing on building up the inner man. And we have to be careful because it's difficult. There are times we think nothing is working, nothing's happening. Life is just, it's just not working. But Paul, back in 1 Corinthians 15:58, said, therefore, my beloved brethren, he said, be steadfast, be immovable, always abounding in the work of the Lord. Why? Knowing that your labor is not in vain. That's a promise of God, okay? Do we always see the fruitfulness of our work? No, we don't. But Paul said, whatever you're doing for the Lord, it's not in vain. It's going to produce something in somebody's life. It's going to touch someone. But I don't see it. But can you believe it, even though you don't see it because God said it? We need to have that kind of belief that whatever God is doing in us and through us is going to touch people's lives. And we will have trials in ministry, and we're going to be hard-pressed, but we have to remember our belief enables us to continue on. And so no matter what we're going through, don't lose heart, right? Stand strong in the Lord and the power of his might. Let's pray. Father, we thank you so much for your word. We thank you that the people we read about in the Bible are not perfect people. They went through difficulties. They failed at times. And yet, they were men and women of faith. Help us to understand we're not going to be perfect people. But Lord, also give us a hunger to live for you. Help us to stand strong in you, Lord. To do the work you called us to do. We love you so much. And I just pray for everyone here. Those who may be going through some struggles right now.
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6: Boy, this is a thick jungle. 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Hello there.
7: Pia!
6: We're looking for bones that look something like this picture.
7: Yes, very large bones. Dinosaur.
6: Rawr. 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
7: what did he say?
8: Ramahuma! Ramahuma!
6: What's this? 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
8: Ramahuma!
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1: And you think, well, why is there such an attack on the gospel of Jesus Christ? Why do we see people altering the gospel? Why do we see people changing or adding to how we are saved? Because like Paul said in Romans 1:16, he said, I am not ashamed of the gospel of Christ, for it is the power of God to salvation to everyone who believes, to the Jew first and also to the Greek. Do you understand that? That's why they're altering the gospel. Some of them are doing it because they're just plain, hate to say it, dumb. Others are deceptive. You see, when you change the gospel, when you present a different Jesus, you're taking away the power of God to salvation to all who believe. You're presenting a false gospel that makes them feel good about going to hell. And they don't realize it. That is how dangerous this is. And that's why we're going to spend some time looking at this issue of soteriology, or the study of salvation. And I mean, this is not going to be going on for years and years, okay? We could do that because there's so much there. But we're going to take several weeks and kind of look at this issue. Because I think, again, it's that important. What is the gospel? Why is it so important to us? And I think once you understand what it is in its totality, you won't fall prey to the false gospels that are out there. We're going to basically look at three areas in regard to salvation, and they kind of build upon each other. You'll kind of see. The first one is the fall of man, important to know. Second one, the salvation of man, and then the results. And this morning we're going to look at the fall of man. Turn over to Romans. Chapter 5. And again, some deny this, but we'll let the scriptures speak for themselves. Paul lays out the problem for mankind. In fact, the whole epistle of Romans, if that's the only book of the Bible you had, that's all you would need, because Paul is laying it all out here, that all have sinned and fallen short of the glory of God. Then he tells us how to get saved. And I mean, it's a wonderful, wonderful book. And if you were with us a few years back, we did an in-depth study on the book of Romans. It's that powerful. But Paul is talking about the ruin of mankind. And pick up in Romans 5, starting in verse 12. Listen to what he says. Therefore, just as through one man sin entered the world, and death through sin, and thus death spread to all men because all sinned. For until the law, sin was in the world, but sin is not imputed when there is no law. Nevertheless, death reigned from Adam to Moses, even over those who had not sinned according to the likeness of the transgression of Adam, who is a type of him who was to come. Paul's telling us of a problem that we all have. The problem is inherited sin. When God created Adam and Eve, they were good. There was no sin in them. They fellowshipped with God, an intimate relationship with God. And God told Adam that everything in the garden of Eden was good for them. They can enjoy everything except the tree of the knowledge of good and evil. That's what they needed to avoid. And they weren't to partake of that tree. And you know, it's kind of like don't step on the grass, right? I know you guys out there. When you see a sign out there on your walk, you know, and you see a sign, don't step on the grass, what do you want to do? You want to put your foot on there. Look at that, I could do that. You can't tell me. God says, don't eat of the tree of the knowledge of good and evil. Of 99.9% of the trees in the garden, wonderful garden that God had planted, you could partake of all of them. Hey, look at that tree over there. That's the one I want, the one that God said no, right? We're no different than him. Only 0.1%, you might say, of the trees he wasn't to partake of. They partook of it. Satan deceived them. And it wasn't with a lot of big lies. There were small lies, tiny lies. Satan got Eve to doubt God's word, that it was all truth. He added to the word of God. And she not only doubted God's word, she also doubted God's judgment. She didn't think that partaking of this fruit that it would lead to death like God had warned. And then she not only doubted God's word, not only doubted God's judgment, but she doubted God's love. Oh, God's holding something back from us. That's why he doesn't want us to eat from that tree. That's how deceptive Satan is. And just as Eve bought those lies, many do the same today. What do I mean by that? I mean that many today feel that they are good enough to get into heaven. They feel that they are better than most people. And God has to accept them. And it may be true, they may be better than most people. But you know what? That's not the issue. And it's a lie of the devil. Because the reality is, the Bible says there are none good, no, not one. You know, some of you are thinking, come on, Joe, really? You don't know me. You have no idea what kind of life I live. In fact, you're a minister of God and you speak like that? You tell me I'm not good? Hey, I didn't. God did, but you know, fine. Prove me wrong. Prove me wrong. Prove to me that you are a good person. I'll give you a test. Because you probably won't try it unless I give you a test. Have you ever lied before? Even once? Have you ever lied? Now, if you say no, I know you're a liar because you just lied to me, okay? Have you ever stolen anything before? Even a paperclip, a pencil, one thing in your entire life. Have you ever stolen anything? Of course you have. So you're not only a liar, you're a thief. Have you ever wanted something that someone else had? Oh, come on, really? You all have. So you're a coveter. One more, have you ever looked upon a woman with lust in your heart, men? Or for you ladies, looked at a man with lust in your heart? Well, according to Jesus, you're an adulterer or a fornicator. So, let's add up the score. Let's see how good you are. So far, you are a lying, thieving, coveting adulterer. I know, you're sitting next to the person, you're like, man, I don't want to sit next to them. But you're just like, can't be good enough. Romans 3, verses 10 through 12, Paul said, there is none righteous, no, not one. There is none who understands. There is none who seeks after God. They have all turned aside. They have together become unprofitable. There is none who does good, no, not one. And see, the problem for sin in our lives is it breaks our fellowship with God. And we see it in the Garden of Eden. After the sin of Adam, God is calling out to Adam, and both Adam and Eve are what? They're hiding themselves from God. Why? They understood that they could not stand before a holy and righteous God in their sinful condition. And what did they do? They sewed fig leaves together, and they made for themselves the first Levi jeans. Sorry. A little time joke for some of you, but what is that? What were the fig leaves? What do they represent? They represent religion. They represent man's attempt to reach up to God. He's not going to be able to do that. I don't care how good you think you are. That's the problem. I mean, we know the moon is pretty far away, right? Say heaven is the moon. And if we want to attain heaven, we just got to jump. Now, I realize when I was 18, I could jump pretty far. I can't jump as far now, okay? But probably Zach could jump higher than me, right? But is he going to be any better off than me, who can jump an inch off the ground, when he can jump, you know, 2 feet off the ground? No, not when I have to reach up to the moon. It's not going to matter. That's the problem. You see, we're looking at this wrong. We're thinking that we can attain heaven. We can't on our own. What did God do in the Garden of Eden? Nice leafy jeans? No, he didn't even mention about them, right? He didn't say anything because they were worthless. They were filthy. What did God do? He took an animal, and I believe it was a lamb, and slew that animal and covered them. They never saw death before this. Nothing died in the garden. Death has now entered the world through sin. And the death of the innocent to cover the sins of the guilty. And I'm sure that just bothered them to wear those coverings, knowing that an animal had to die for them because of what they did. It was a substitutionary sacrifice, the innocent for the guilty. You see, again, Christianity is far different than any religion. Christianity is not man reaching up to God, but it's God reaching down to man to save him from his sin. That's the reality. Again, what Paul said in Romans 5:12, just as through one man sin entered the world and death through sin, and thus death spread to all men because all sinned. You see, Paul said sin entered the human race through Adam and has been passed on to each person through Adam. Think about it. Don't we inherit things from our parents? I mean, how many of you think that my parents are 6'5 and 6'6? None of you do. My parents were short. My mom's 5 feet with high heels on, probably. Okay? My dad was just a little smaller than me. Now you know where I got my height genes from. All right? Several years back, I was looking at a picture of my dad when he graduated high school. It's like, wow, that's a picture of me. And realizing it was a very old picture, it wasn't a picture of me, it was my dad. We looked exactly the same. I had inherited some of his physical characteristics. Now, not only do we inherit physical characteristics from our parents, but we also inherit spiritual ones from our ancestor, from Adam. From Adam on, all mankind except Jesus, he was virgin born, was infected by sin, and no one, absolutely no one, can escape that. And Paul said in Hebrews 4:15, we do not have a high priest who cannot sympathize with our weaknesses, but was in all points tempted as we are, yet without sin. Jesus was without sin. But every other person born into this world is born a sinner. In fact, the Hebrew word Adam means mankind. And just as Adam sinned, we're like him, we're sinners. And sinning doesn't make us sinners, we sin because we are sinners. Stealing a horse doesn't make you a horse thief, you steal horses because you are a horse thief. That's just the reality. And Paul's showing us that we're sinners. All have sinned and fallen short of the glory of God. And I realize that's a hard statement by some to swallow, but it's true. All of us have sinned. Every one of us is born with a sin nature, and we show that every day of our lives. When I think about a little baby, don't you have to train up a baby? Don't you have to train up a child? Absolutely. They're very self-centered. It's all about them. They want what others have. They covet. They take things from others. They're born sinners because they, as well as all of us, are descendants of Adam. As I said before, you know, when you go visit a newborn baby in the hospital, don't tell the parents, oh, what a lovely little sinner. Not a nice thing to do. But that's the reality. They are. I mean, just put a bunch of kids in a room with one toy and see what kind of fighting's going to go on. And I remember when my kids were growing up, a toy that they would never play with or haven't played with in like months, all of a sudden another kid would come over. My kid would want that toy and not be, share it with the other one. You got to train them up. That's just the reality. And not only is now there a physical separation from God because of our sin, but when Adam and Eve sinned, the death process began. The Lord said to Adam, but of the tree of the knowledge of good and evil you shall not eat, for in the day that you eat of it you shall surely die. That can be translated, in the day that you eat of it, dying you shall surely die. Spiritual death was immediate. As soon as sin entered Adam, spiritual death happened. Separation from God. Physical death was now a process. The second law of thermodynamics. Things were winding down, moving from order to disorder. The death process began. And as descendants of Adam, we have all inherited a sin nature. And our lives reflect that as we sin. And it basically means mankind is in ruin. Sin has separated us from God, and the wages for sin is death. God's wrath will come upon us. We're going to be eternally separated from God. That's the problem, and that's not a good thing. Our God loves us so much that he never, ever was going to leave us in that condition. In fact, before the foundations of the world, he was the Lamb who was slain. He is going to step in and do something about it. God did not want us to live eternally in these bodies of sin. That was not his plan. Now, sin is the precondition for salvation. What? Sin is the precondition for salvation? Well, think about it. Do you need salvation if we're not sinners? If we don't need to be saved? No, why do you need it? But we are sinners, and it's a precondition for salvation. Think about it this way. You're swimming in a swimming pool. You're having a great time. You're swimming, great, splashing. And all of a sudden, here comes this personal flotation device being thrown into the water. And before you know it, the lifeguard jumps in. He grabs you, and he's pulling you out of the water to rescue you. You're like, what are you doing? I'm fine. No, I'm going to save you. I don't need to be saved. That's how some people think. Now, when it comes to our salvation, it's not that some don't need it. All have sinned. All of us need salvation. All of us fall short of the glory of God. There are none who are good. There are none who are righteous, not one. And so man, in a sense, is drowning in sin, and he's going under. He can't save himself, and that is where God steps in, and what does he do? He rescues man. He saves us from our sin. And think about this, God is the author of our salvation. What role did we play in this plan? We are the ones where sin originated. Salvation originated in heaven, sin originated from humans on this earth. And that's the problem. And the solution is God. He's our solution. Let me kind of put it in perspective for you, this separation between God and man. Because some people have a hard time with this. Some of you may be familiar with the medical condition called myasthenia gravis. And if you're not familiar with this condition, I'll explain it to see what it's about. It's obviously a very serious condition, a deadly condition. There's a problem when people have this with the muscles responding to the signals being sent to them by the brain. In a normal person, and that is someone without myasthenia gravis, none of us are normal, but that's another story. But the brain signals the muscles to contract by sending electrical impulses along the nerves to the muscles, where they're received by special apparatus known as the motor end plate. And again, hear me out on this, I don't want to be too technical, but that's what happens for our muscles to move. These motor end plates receive these signals, they pass it along to the muscle, and the muscle moves either contracting or extending. Now the problem for people with myasthenia gravis is these end plates are missing. And even though the brain is sending the signal, it's never received by the muscle. And because it's not received, the muscle doesn't respond, and eventually it kind of shrivels up. How does that relate to us as humans? Well, apart from Christ, our spirit is dead. We can't have communication with God. In a sense, those end plates are missing. And even though God is speaking, the signal doesn't get through. We don't hear God, and thus we don't respond to God. When Adam was created, those end plates were there, and they were functioning beautifully. They had fellowship. But as soon as Adam sinned, those end plates were destroyed, and that fellowship with God was broken. And yes, God is still speaking, but the signal's not received. And this death of the Spirit affects a person's life, what they do, what they say. And apart from God, people tend to become more and more depraved. It's only when we come to Christ that our spirit is made alive again and that fellowship with God restored. Those end plates, you might say, have grown back, or God restored them. And we can hear God speak to us. Turn over to Ephesians chapter 2. I'll show you what I mean. We're going to read verses 1 through 3. Ephesians chapter 2, verses 1 through 3. Notice what Paul says here. He says, "And you he made what? Alive, who were what? Dead in trespasses and sins, in what you once walked according to the course of this world, according to the prince of the power of the air, the spirit who now works in the sons of disobedience, among whom also we all once conducted ourselves in the lusts of our flesh, fulfilling the desires of the flesh and of the mind, and were by nature children of wrath, just as the others." Paul here is speaking of spiritual death. And that's what we've been talking about. And he's saying that when a person is spiritually dead, they are insensitive to the things of God because their sins have separated them.

from God. I mean, think about it this way. If you kick the dead person, you punch them, would they feel it? No, they're dead. They're insensitive to things. And the same is true in regards to our spirit. The word trespasses in the Greek speaks of going in the wrong direction. Sin speaks of missing the mark. The mark is perfection. It's the bullseye. So all are going in the wrong direction. All have missed the mark, which means that all are spiritually dead to the things of God outside of Christ. They are like spiritual zombies walking around. And you know what? You can dress them up, put a hat on their head, a cigar in their mouth, but dead is dead. It doesn't change that fact. And many, even in the church today, they may look good outwardly, all dressed up, but they are spiritually dead. They are unable to feel or be sensitive to the things of God because they have not received Jesus. That was the problem in Isaiah 59, verses 1 and 2, where Isaiah says, "Behold, the Lord's hand is not shortened that he cannot save, nor is his ear heavy that he cannot hear. But your iniquities have separated you from your God, and your sins have hidden his face from you so that he will not hear." That's the problem. And Paul says, outside of Christ, people meander through life according to the course of this world or the world's system of values apart from God. Do we see that today? Absolutely. Absolutely we do. People trying to satisfy their fleshly desires, and they're not satisfied. In fact, the word desires implies that they are seeking after these things with great diligence. It's a willful act on their part, and because of their sin, the wrath of God comes upon their life. And I realize there are not many people that want to hear that they are sinners. There are not many that like to even teach about that because it may hurt people's fragile self-esteem. Some churches, you can't even say the word sin. It's too negative. It's going to offend people. And what do? They water sin down to make it more tasteful to people so it's not offensive to them. That's wrong. Yeah, I'm sure you've heard the story of Dr. J. Wilbur Chapman. He was a Methodist preacher. And when he spoke about sin as that abominable thing that God hates, someone from the congregation, in fact, that was a leader, came up to him and wanted him to stop using that ugly, ugly word. He said, "We wish you would not speak so plainly about sin. Our young people hearing you will be more likely to indulge in sin. Call it something else, as inhibition or error or mistake or even a twist of nature." Well, he said, "I understand what you mean." And he went back to his desk, brought out a little bottle, and he said, "This bottle contains strychnine. You'll see that the red label here reads poison. Would you suggest that I change the label and paste one on that says wintergreen? The more harmless the name, the more dangerous the dose will be." And hasn't our society done that? We don't like calling things sins anymore. "I was born that way." Well, in a sense, they're right. You're born a sinner. You were born that way, and the remedy is Jesus. I wish more people would call sin what it is, sin. And if there were no sinners, why in the world would we need a Savior? Why would we need to be saved? We wouldn't. And turn to Matthew chapter 9. I want you to see what Jesus did here. This is kind of interesting, because some people got it, some people didn't get it. Matthew chapter 9, we're going to pick up in verse 10, where we're told this. "Now it happened, as Jesus sat at the table in the house, that behold, many tax collectors and sinners came and sat down with him and his disciples. And when the Pharisees saw it, they said to his disciples, 'Why does your teacher eat with tax collectors and sinners?' When Jesus heard that, he said to them, 'Those who are well have no need of a physician, but those who are sick. But go and learn what this means: I desire mercy and not sacrifice. For I did not come to call the righteous, but sinners to what? Repentance.'" Very simple point. Think of it like this. How many of you, when you're 100% healthy, your body is just in great shape, go to a doctor? It's hard to get people to go to a doctor when they're sick. If they're healthy, there is no way that they're going to go to a doctor. Well, the point that Jesus was making here in regards to these religious people is that these religious people saw themselves as healthy. They didn't need anything. And so who is Jesus going to? He's going to those who are in need, those who see themselves as sick, the tax collectors, and so on. He went to those who were in need, not to the religious leaders. They could have received him if they wanted, but they didn't see themselves as sick. Even though they were dying in sin, they refused to be healed by Jesus. And as Jesus won't force himself upon
anyone, not even these religious leaders. They need to come to the end of themselves, basically. When they realize that they're sick, in need of a savior, he's going to save them. There's no doubt. And a person needs to see themselves as being poor in spirit, unable to do anything to be saved. They have to mourn over their sinful condition and come to a place where they will repent of their sins. They will receive Jesus. And Paul says, 2 Corinthians 7:10, "For godly sorrow produces repentance leading to salvation, not to be regretted, but the sorrow of the world produces death." In other words, empty sorrow does nothing. There are jails filled with people that are sorry they got caught for what they were doing, but it's not going to change their life any. This is a sorrow that produces repentance, and it leads to salvation. Turning your life over to Jesus, realizing that you're a sinner, that you can't do it on your own, you can't save yourself, and you ask Jesus to be Lord and Savior of your life. And the bottom line is really this: we're born in sin, and our spirit is dead to the things of God. We can't receive from Him. Because our spirit is dead, the bodily appetites control our lives. And thus we see the depravity of man. That's the problem for every person apart from Christ today. I like what James Montgomery Boyce had to say regarding this. He puts it into perspective for us. He wrote, "Someone has said that we are sinners in God's sight in three ways. We are sinners by birth. We inherit sin and its guilt from Adam. By choice, we willingly recapitulate our forefathers' sin. And by divine verdict, it's by the law that the decree is passed against us. The law is God's standard before which we all fall short."

That's all the time we have for today's teaching. If you would like a personal copy of this message, mention today's date when you contact us. Our mailing address is Calvary Chapel, Manitowoc, Post Office Box 224, Manitowoc, Wisconsin, 54221-0224. Our telephone number is area code 920-682-6163. Or visit us on the web at www.thesustainingword.com, where you can listen to past studies and review the study notes. It is the hope of Pastor Joe and the congregation of Calvary Chapel, Manitowoc, that you would grow in the grace and knowledge of our Lord and Savior, Jesus Christ. Until next time, may the Lord nourish you with His sustaining word.

0: Matthew chapter 1, verses 20 through 23. But while he thought about these things, behold, an angel of the Lord appeared to him in a dream, saying, Joseph, son of David, do not be afraid to take to you Mary, your wife, for that which is conceived in her is of the Holy Spirit, and she will bring forth a son, and you shall call his name Jesus, for he will save his people from their sins. So all this was done that it might be fulfilled, which was spoken by the Lord through the prophet, saying, Behold, the virgin shall be with child, and bear a son, and they shall call his name Emmanuel, which is translated God with us. This has been your sustaining word of the day, brought to you by Calvary Chapel of Manitowoc.
1: Why do God's children suffer? Is it for their edification, or could it be that they lack faith in God? Well, stay with us and find out.

0: You are listening to the Question and Answer Program, just one of the ministries of the Through the Bible Radio Network with our teacher, Dr. J. Vernon McGee. Let's get to our first question, which comes from a listener in Champaign, Illinois. She writes, could you please explain the difference between the gospel of the kingdom and the gospel of Christ?
1: Well, the gospel of the kingdom is the preaching of John the Baptist. He began by preaching, behold, the kingdom of heaven is at hand. That's the gospel of the kingdom. We do not preach that gospel today. The Lord Jesus preached it when he first began. Then he had sent his disciples out, and he said, go to the lost sheep of the tribes of Israel and preach to them the kingdom of heaven is at hand. These men went out and preached that. But the day came when they changed after his death and resurrection. Now he says, don't go just to the lost sheep of the house of Israel. But he says, go now to the world. And the world is the gospel of Christ that's to be preached. And Paul mentions it in Romans 15:19, where he said that I've preached the gospel of Christ. Well, read his epistles. That's the gospel that he preached. He preached the death and resurrection of Christ. And he says that the gospel is simply that. He wrote to the Corinthians and said, I delivered unto you, first of all, the gospel. And he says, this is the gospel I preached. It's the one that you believed in. It's the one that saved you. Well, what is it, Paul? Well, that Christ died for our sins according to the scripture, that he was buried and rose again the third day according to the scriptures. Now, that's the gospel. It's nothing but the gospel, and nothing else is the gospel. And Paul says that even if an angel from heaven appears to you and preaches any other gospel, Paul said, let him be, and he used a pretty strong term. I'll just say, let him be condemned, because there's only one gospel that we're to preach today. Now, we do not preach the gospel of the kingdom. I wish we could get that through today to a great many that are talking about the gospel of the kingdom. We do not preach the gospel. The gospel of the kingdom is, behold, the kingdom of heaven is at hand. Now, the day is coming after the church is taken out of this world when that gospel of the kingdom is going to go forth again, because he's going to be coming shortly after the announcement is being made. And somebody says, well, maybe there's some people today that are preaching the gospel of the kingdom, and they've got some inside information, and maybe he's going to be coming in the next 2 or 3 years. Well, the only thing is that some of them have been preaching it since 1915, the gospel of the kingdom. And friends, he hadn't arrived yet. So I think maybe they ought to take that record off and put the record on of the gospel of the grace of God, the gospel of Christ, the gospel that saves men and women. That's the gospel that's important for us to preach today.
0: Our next question comes to us from a listener in Hemet, California, who writes, John chapter 13, verse 14 says, you also ought to wash one another's feet. Why do so few practice this ordinance? Was it only for the early church?
1: Well, I have a book on the subject of, is Jesus still in the foot washing business? I had no objection to those who practice the physical act of washing feet and consider it a sacrament, or at least part of the sacrament of the Lord's Supper. I see nothing actually wrong with that whatsoever. But very candidly, I think there is a spiritual meaning there. My understanding of the washing of the disciples' feet was on the part of Christ as something that John makes very clear at the beginning of the chapter. What he did because he was going to the Father. In other words, what he did down here, he would be practicing up there. And I think Jesus is still in the foot washing business. He said to Peter, if I don't wash you, you have no part with me. We're not talking about salvation there. These men are already his. They could lose their fellowship with him, and that's what he's talking about. Now, we're told that if we confess our sins, he is faithful, that is, Jesus is. He's faithful to forgive us our sins and to cleanse us. Now, he today forgives us. Now, what are we to do? We're to do the same thing. And what is that? Ye also ought to wash one another's feet. You ought to forgive your brother.
0: Dr. McGee mentioned his booklet, Is Jesus Still in the Foot Washing Business? And unfortunately, that booklet's no longer available. However, we do have Dr. McGee's sermon on CD by the same title. The title again, Is Jesus Still in the Foot Washing Business? Now, turning back to our questions, we come to this one from a listener in Gary, New York. He says, please explain what spiritual value fasting has, and is it necessary?
1: Well, let me say, first of all, whether you fast or whether you don't fast, that has nothing in the world to you being a complete Christian. I think that probably that there's one passage of Scripture I ought to call your attention to in this connection, and it's in the second chapter of the book of Mark, the Gospel of Mark, second chapter, and we read beginning at verse 18. And the disciples of John and of the Pharisees used to fast, and they come and say to him, that is to Jesus, why do the disciples of John and of the Pharisees fast, but thy disciples fast not? And Jesus said unto them, can the children of the bride chamber fast while the bridegroom is with them? As long as they have the bridegroom with them, they cannot fast. But the days will come when the bridegroom shall be taken away from them, and then shall they fast in those days. Now, I think this passage helps put in perspective here the place of fasting today in the life of a Christian. You find that back in the Old Testament, God gave seven feast days, but he never did give a fast day. And yet we are told time and again that in time of great difficulty, or the time of a great crisis, or the time of a great failure on the part of the nation, or on the part of an individual, that they fasted. And it's recorded in the Word of God, and it is not rebuked, nor is it actually approved, but the very fact it's recorded, and in the way it's recorded, you would say that it was acceptable. It certainly did reveal an attitude of repentance and of change, and certainly it revealed they meant business with God. Now, when you come to the New Testament, you wouldn't find that they have fasting, since it's not given in the Old Testament at all, and certainly they were under law. And if there had been necessary for a law for it, it had been given, but it's not given. And in the New Testament, under grace, and fasting certainly is never commanded. Now, the Lord Jesus here has called his attention, which he already knew, that the Pharisees fasted, and the disciples of John, who were Old Testament, they fasted also. And his disciples did not fast at all. And they were puzzled by that strange conduct. That is, they thought it was strange that his disciples did not fast. And that, I think, reveals several things. It reveals that fasting is not something that is essential. It's not something that's required of you. And evidently the Pharisees put it on as just a regular ritual. It was just part of being a Pharisee. And now the disciples of John, and John was an Old Testament prophet, they follow through by fasting. It had been a custom. Now, the Lord Jesus then puts it in a correct perspective for today. He says, the reason my disciples are not fasting, it doesn't have any part at all, I'm with them. Now I'm going to leave, and days come when they're going to fast. And fasting is for, I think, a time of great need, a time of crisis, a time of great failure. I think that reveals on the part of the individual necessity to turn to God. And then fasting is good for you. I mean, actually, physically, it's good for you. Most of these diets that they have today have in it a time of fasting. Sometimes it's one meal, sometimes two, sometimes three meals in a day. And it's part of the ritual of fasting. And again, may I say to you, that is being done not because God commands it, but because your body probably needs it. And it has a place there. But let's not put it in as a ritual, because it never was that in the Old Testament. And yet the Pharisees had put it in, and even the disciples of John.
0: Our next question comes to us from a listener in St. Clair, Michigan. She writes, I've heard one minister indicate that we are living in the last days, and all of the things that are happening are signs of the last days. Do you think that many things are the signs of the last days, and that we are living in them? And what happens to children during the rapture?
1: First of all, let me say that I do not believe that there are any signs that are given to the church that would indicate to the church that the Lord Jesus would be coming in a prescribed period of time to take his church out of the world. I think that is imminent, and therefore we are not waiting for signs to appear or certain things to be accomplished. We are not so much looking for him as listening for the shout. We are looking for that blessed hope and glorious appearing, but we're told the Lord himself shall descend from heaven with a shout. And I think we're going to hear something before we see something. And therefore, that is the concern and interest of the believer. And to become so much wrapped up in signs today and things happening in the world, it takes our eyes off of looking for Christ. And it puts them on these things and generally gives an abnormal interest in them and builds up today a tremendous reservoir of signs. And we hear so much about them. Now you say to me, don't you believe in signs? I certainly do believe that there are signs for the coming of Christ to the earth to establish his kingdom. I believe that the tribulation period will precede that. The Lord Jesus said that in the Olivet Discourse. They asked him three questions. What is the sign, that is, when these things shall come to pass? And that's been fulfilled. Then they said, what is the sign of your coming, and what is the sign of the end of the age? And he gave them the sign of the end of the age first, and of his coming to the earth to establish his kingdom. Now, those signs are not for the church today. We are not looking for Antichrist, we're looking for Christ. Now, the interesting thing is, when you say these things that are happening today in the world are signs, we are seeing today the setting of a stage. And I do believe that we are near the end of the age. How near, I'm not prepared to say. World events are taking place in such a tremendous rapidity that they never happened quite this way before. As someone has said, that from 60 to 70, that is 1960 to 1970, more things took place in that brief period of time then took place beginning with 1900 to 1960. So we're beginning to see the increased momentum of great catastrophes and great world-shaking events. Therefore, we believe that all of this indicates we're moving toward the end, and it's just the setting of a stage. But to say that any one of them is a fulfillment of prophecy, and that it's a sign that the Lord will be here tomorrow or next day, no, I don't think we can go that route. Now, this part, it says, I also have a profound question. Well, I think the one you've asked is certainly the profound question. And this part it says, and I'm very confused about this question in my mind. What happens to the children of believers during the rapture? Is the rapture just for believers, or does it include their children also? What about the children of non-believers? Well, may I say to you, the scripture certainly is not clear at this point. And when I say clear, it's not dealt with. Therefore, I think that we have to use our judgment here. And may I say that that's all I have to go by here. I believe that the children of believers are all going to go up in the rapture. I think that will be true. I can't see that it could be otherwise. Take here is a very godly woman, and she is 8 months pregnant with a child. Not even the most rabid abortionists today are going to contend that that's not a real person that's there. Well, I believe that at the rapture, the mother goes and the child goes also. And just because she hasn't given birth to the child is not the reason that the child would go, but the fact that it is a child of a believer. And I think that would apply to the others. Now, I'm not as clear about the children of unbelievers. I rather fear that they do not, but don't take my word for it, because I don't know. But I feel rather confident about the children of believers. I believe they will go at the time of the rapture.
0: Finishing out today's program, we come to this question from a listener in Pasadena, California. She writes, could you please discuss the issue that when Christians suffer, have difficulties or problems, there seems to be an attitude that these Christians have a lack of faith? This thinking seems to go against the testimony of many of God's people in both the Old and New Testaments.
1: I thoroughly appreciate what you're writing about, and I do not mind answering that, because you can put it in the form of a question. Is it true that trouble comes and suffering comes to individuals just because they have sinned, or that it's come to them because of the fact they don't have enough faith? May I say to you that I think that's one of the cruelest things to say today to so many dear, wonderful saints that are right now on beds of pain and of sickness and have not been healed and have suffered. I know so many that are like that right now today, and I've known them in the past.

comes sometimes because of sin. But that's not the only explanation at all. Sometimes it is permitted that God lets somebody else do you in, as it were. Why does God put certain people across your pathway? It causes you trouble. Well, God today, I think, lets it happen to us because the Word of God makes it very clear that suffering is one of the means that God uses. It's one of the tools that He uses to develop in us Christian character and some of the graces of the Holy Spirit. Now, patience is one of the fruits of the Spirit, and that only comes to us by trouble, by testing. And God today permits trouble to come to us because of that. I'd like to just give you one or two verses. I had thought maybe I'd go into that in more detail, but I can't do that. But let me just pass this on to you. In chapter 4 of 1 Peter, at verse 12, it says, "Beloved, think it not strange concerning the fiery trial which is to try you, as though some strange thing happened to you. But rejoice, inasmuch as you are partakers of Christ's sufferings, that when His glory shall be revealed, ye may be glad also with exceeding joy. If ye be reproached for the name of Christ, happy are ye." And then he says, verse 15, he says, "But let none of you suffer as a murderer, or as a thief, or as an evildoer, or as a busybody in other men's matters. But if any man suffer as a Christian, let him not be ashamed, but let him glorify God on this behalf. For the time has come, the judgment but begin at the house of God. And if it first begin at us, what shall the end be of them that obey not the gospel of God? And if the righteous scarcely be saved, where shall the ungodly and the sinner appear? Wherefore, let them that suffer according to the will of God commit the keeping of their souls to Him in well-doing as unto a faithful Creator." Now, it's cruel today to say to a person, "Well, you'd just be healed if you had enough faith." That's not it, my friend. God may be letting a dear saint develop something in that character that'll never be in your character or mine. And it's quite interesting today that there's no revival in this country at all, yet there's never been a time when there's so many people hearing the Word of God as they are today in this land of ours. These great churches, many of them are known as Bible-teaching churches, but no revival, no spiritual life, a lot of excitement, a lot of interest, a lot of activity going on, but no revival, no real deep working of the Spirit. Well, where is the Spirit of God working today? Did you know there's been a revival down in South America? And where they had this earthquake in Guatemala, I'm told, by certain missionaries, and we broadcast in that area, and they say there's been a real turning to God today. And that as a result, there's been a deepening of the spiritual life. And in Russia today, and we get some wonderful letters from South Africa and from Kenya and from Swaziland and from those countries down there. May I say to you, friends, that God is developing Christian character in other places, but He doesn't seem to be doing it in America today. We have an affluent society, and we do not know what it is to really suffer. And you hear a great many people complaining about their problems and all of that, and there are all kinds of books out today to help you with your hurts and with your problems and with your suffering and that. And that's all good. That's fine and well enough. But what most people have today, they are not hurting. They're itching. They just got an itch. They want something new, different, and all of that. God uses this. And it's cruel to tell people that if they just have enough faith and if they would just turn to a certain individual and listen to him, that everything would go right. In fact, they are saying today that you'd be a financial success. That's

0: not true, friends. The Word of God does not teach that at all. The Lord Jesus Christ said that a certain man had built bigger barns. He was a rich man. And he said that man, because he didn't think about things spiritual, he was a fool for that. Well, just to be successful and be healthy doesn't mean that you just happen to be in the will of God. You may be a fool, my friend. And we need to recognize that.
1: With that answer, we come to the close of today's program. We hope that these subjects have sparked your interest in digging a little deeper yourself into the Word of God. 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

0: Welcome to The Word for Today, featuring the Bible teaching of Pastor Chuck Smith, founder of the Calvary Chapel Movement. This radio program is a verse-by-verse study through the entire Bible. And on today's edition of The Word for Today, Pastor Chuck continues with the night of Jesus' betrayal as we pick up in John chapter 13, verse 1. And now, with today's message, here's Pastor Chuck.
1: Let's turn to the 13th chapter of the Gospel according to John. And we have come into a new section of the Gospel of John, which carries us through chapter 17. And chapters 13 through 17 cover a period of approximately 36 hours or so. Probably more like 24-hour period is covered in these next four chapters or five chapters. So this is beginning the night that Jesus was betrayed. And his prayer in the 17th chapter of John is offered sometime prior to the Garden of Gethsemane experience, some 24 hours later. So we're actually covering a short period of the life of Christ, but this is such an important period that John devotes almost one quarter of his gospel to this 24-hour period. So we realize the importance of this period of the life of Jesus Christ in the attention that John gives to it. In the overall record, he spends about one quarter right within this 24-hour period. And so it is well for us to look carefully at these things that are recorded in this particular period of time, and surely we're now being exposed to the very heart of Jesus. The book of Revelation is the unveiling of Jesus Christ, but this unveils him to us, surely, as we get this fabulous insight into the heart of Jesus. Now, before the feast of the Passover, when Jesus knew that his hour was come, that he should depart out of this world, going back to the Father, having loved his own which were in the world, he loved them unto the uttermost. He loved them unto the completion. He loved them unto the end. Teleos is the Greek word, and it means unto the completion. That is, unto the completion of their redemption. He loved them to the point that he was willing then to complete their redemption, which cost him his own life. Love them to the uttermost. In a couple of chapters, we're going to read where Jesus said to his disciples, "Greater love has no man than this, that a man will lay down his life for his friends." That's love to the uttermost, and that's how much he loved his own. Now, it's glorious to realize that we are numbered among his own. And how much does he love you? Does he love you? He loves you to the uttermost. He loves you to the completion of your redemption. And so this is just before Jesus is going to observe the Passover feast with his disciples, knowing that the hour was come. Now you remember from the beginning of the Gospel of John, we've been dealing with the subject, my hour is not yet come. My hour is not yet come. When they were by force going to make him king, he hid from them, for his hour was not yet come. That hour was always a reference to the hour when he would make that supreme sacrifice for your redemption. That was the hour in which he was to be glorified. Glorified by his submission to the Father, by going to the cross and dying for our sins. Now the supper being ended, that is the Passover supper itself, it's over. They had gone through, no doubt, the traditional Jewish Passover with his disciples. And the devil, having now put into the heart of Judas Iscariot, Simon's son, to betray him. Jesus, knowing that the Father had given all things into his hands, and that he was come from God and was going to God, he rose from the supper and laid aside his garments and took a towel and girded himself. So now the Passover supper is over. Satan has entered the heart of Judas Iscariot. And Jesus, knowing that this is it, this is the last time he'll be sharing a meal with the disciples, he took a towel and he girt himself with it. A man girded with a towel was a bondslave. This was the sign of a slave of the lowest order. And Jesus took this towel and girded himself with it. The disciples did not understand what he was doing. Why would he gird himself with this towel? That's what a slave did. And after he poured water into a basin, he began to wash the disciples' feet and to wipe them with the towel. And when he came to Simon Peter, Peter said unto him, Lord, do you wash my feet? And I think that the emphasis is on the pronouns. Hey, wait a minute. You think you're going to wash my feet? Peter realized how totally incongruous this was, that the Lord should be washing his feet. It's much like when John the Baptist was approached by Jesus for baptism. And John said, hey, no way, I should be baptized by you. And Jesus said, allow it to be. Go ahead, it's right that I fulfill all righteousness. So Peter was sort of alarmed by this, and he said, Jesus answered and said unto him, what I am doing, you do not know now, but you will know in a little while. You don't understand what I'm doing right now, Peter, but just hang on a minute and you'll understand. But Peter said unto him, you will never wash my feet. You know, that's just something that Peter just felt was so totally inconsistent. And Jesus said to him, if I do not wash you, you really have no part with me. And Peter said unto him, well, Lord, don't only wash my feet, but wash my hands and my head. I like Peter. He's doesn't understand too much, but he's all gung-ho for it. You know, whatever's right is right. Let's go for it, Lord. And Jesus said unto him, he that is washed needs not save to wash his feet, and he is clean every whit. And ye are clean, but not all. Now, the washing of the feet was a common practice in the Roman baths after they had left the bath and returned to the dressing room. They would pick up dirt on their feet walking through. And so they would always wash their feet when they got back to the dressing room before they got dressed and left. That would be their first act in returning to the dressing room, to remove the dirt picked up on the bottom of their feet walking from the bath to the dressing room. They were totally clean. They had just been in the bath for maybe an hour or two, but they did pick up some dirt or defilement walking from the bath to the dressing room. So what Jesus is in essence saying is that as we walk this path through the world, we may pick up some defilement just from the contact walking through the world. But that defilement is only surface. It isn't in the head. It isn't in the mind. It isn't in my life. It's just washing the feet. As long as your feet are washed, that's all you need. Your heart is already clean. Your mind is already set. Just get rid of that, you know, defilement. And sort of coming to church is that kind of an experience. We've been mixing with the world all week long. We've heard the filthy language. We were sitting in a restaurant today, and there was the crudest, most foul-mouthed woman at another table. I hope she's here tonight, just so that she'll know how disgusting her language was. But she was loud. She was brash. And you know, if you're saying those kind of words, you'd think you want to whisper them. And I felt like, oh, Lord, you know, wash my ears. Wash my mind. Just purge out the junk, the pollution that was coming out of her mouth. And we face it, walking through the world. There is that surface defilement. And it's just good to come and just to sit back in the presence of the Lord. And Jesus said, now you are clean through the word which I have spoken unto you. And just let the word of God just sort of wash us, you know, and feel that cleansing of God's word as we just gather together in the sanctuary. And so Jesus said, no, it's not a matter of physical cleanliness. Now, I told you, you don't understand what I'm doing, Peter. Now, Jesus said, you are clean, but not all of you. For Jesus knew who it was that would betray him. That is why he said, you are not all clean. So after he had washed their feet, and he had taken his garments and had sat down again. You see, he had set aside, in order to gird himself with a towel and take the place of a slave, his garments. And so now he had taken on his garments again, and he sat down and he said unto them, do you know what I have done unto you? Now, I'm surprised Peter didn't say, yes, you wash my feet. But he would have missed the whole point. Jesus said, you call me Master and Lord. And that is correct, for that is what I am. You're right in calling me Master and Lord. I am your Master and Lord. And if I then, your Lord and Master, have washed your feet, you also ought to wash one another's feet. For I have given you an example that you should do as I have done unto you. Verily, verily, I say unto you, the servant is not greater than his Lord, neither is he that is sent greater than he that sent him. And if you know these things, happy are you if you do them. Now, because of this, some churches have practiced the ritual of washing feet. And there are some churches that have regular foot washing services on sort of a regular basis as one of the church rituals. And I have no case against them. If they want to have foot washing services, that's fine. It doesn't bother me. On occasion, I've had some rather strange individuals who came and who wanted to wash my feet. So they used cold water. I would have appreciated it had they used warm water. But it's something that I can handle. I mean, but I think that in having the ritual of foot washing services, people are really missing the whole lesson. The whole lesson is that of serving one another. Now, in those days, serving another person was demonstrated by washing their feet. Now, we don't live in the days of slavery anymore, and we don't live in the days of open sandals and dirt footpaths. So washing a person's feet isn't a general kind of a practice at all in our culture. You might better fulfill this by going over and mowing your neighbor's lawn or washing out his garbage pail. Its whole thrust is that I am not so great, but what I cannot serve you in your needs. And I should be willing to take the place of a servant to serve my brothers for the Lord's sake. I'm not too big to serve you. And it's just taking that place of, hey, I'm not too big to do that. Now, my father came from a aristocratic family. My grandfather was the vice president of the Southern Pacific Railway. And my father grew up in prep schools with servants always in the home and things of this nature. And thus, my father had certain ideas about certain things. And a smith would never do dishes. He would never scrub a floor. He would never meddle in mechanics. He would never mow a lawn. That was beneath the smiths to do. And that was just the way he grew up, and that's the way he was acculturated. Scrubbing a floor was just beneath him. Now, my mother became a smith, but somehow it didn't work that it was beneath her. But, I mean, this was just something that was ingrained in him. There were just certain things that he would not do because that was beneath his dignity. He always wore a suit and a tie every meal. Always had to have a white linen napkin. You know, and the rest of us were using paper towels and all, but my dad was just different. Now, Jesus, in essence, is saying, look, no task is beneath you. Serve one another. Take the attitude of a servant towards each other. Be willing to give yourself to serve another person's need. Don't put yourself on pedestals. Don't exalt yourself. Don't get so high and mighty that you begin to demand people to serve you. Look, I've set for you an example here. The example that I have set is for you to take the place of a servant. Now, basically, he is talking to his disciples who were to be the first ministers in the church. And as a minister, you're not to get a glorified, exalted opinion of yourself and thinking that people ought to start waiting on you because, after all, you're the minister. They ought to bring you a cup of coffee when you come in. They ought to come over and ask if they can do something for you, you know, and make you comfortable. And after all, I'm the minister, you know. And unfortunately, many ministers get that kind of a mindset that because I'm the minister, I should be waited upon and taken care of. Not so. That isn't what the word minister implies at all. The word minister is the word servant. And what it means is that I am the one that should be bringing you a cup of coffee and bringing you a chair and taking care of you, making sure that you're comfortable. And whenever I think I'm so high and mighty that you've got to wait on me, then I need to get into some other business. When I am not willing to serve and to take care of someone else's needs, then I've become bigger than my Lord, and then I'm in big trouble. I don't have the same attitude as my Lord, and thus I'm not his true representative. And so this attitude of a servant, Jesus said, you see what I've done? Now, if I being your Lord and Master, and you call me Lord and Master, and that's right, but if I being your Lord am willing to serve you, then you ought to be serving one another. Don't set yourself up on a pinnacle. Don't set yourself up where you're waiting for men to serve you. You get out and you serve the needs of the world. God help us. We need more ministers who are servants. That's the true minister of Jesus Christ. Now, if you know these things, he said, happy are you if you do them, not if you know them. Because knowing isn't enough. James said, be ye doers of the word and not hearers only. The joy of serving one another in the body of Jesus Christ is a great joy indeed. Now, I admit that there are times when I don't find it so much joy. Some of the service that I have done, I have griped, and I will frankly admit it. I always feel guilty after I gripe, but I do gripe occasionally.
2: 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And be sure to join us again next time as Pastor Chuck continues his verse-by-verse study through the Bible. That's right here on the next edition of The Word for Today. And now, once again, here's Pastor Chuck.
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1: Some days, half the battle is not letting your thoughts run the whole show, because thoughts can get loud. 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But just because a thought is loud doesn't mean it's true. Bring it into the light. Hold it up against what's true about God. He is faithful. He is near. He cares for you. You don't have to believe everything fear tells you. Truth still has the power to quiet the noise. 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WTSW.